0: The Earth is overwhelmingly likely to surge again and again, passing international climate thresholds set as safe. That according to a new United Nations report. ABC's Chuck Severson.
1: There's a 91% chance that at least one of the next 5 years will shoot past the 1.5 degree threshold, which a UN science report says means more death, danger, and species loss. The UN's World Meteorological Organization predicts an 86% chance that one of those years will smash the record for Earth's hottest year set in 2024. That will mean more food price shocks and more intense wildfires, says a London climate scientist.
0: An Austrian court today sentenced a 21-year-old man to 15 years in prison for planning an Islamist attack on a 2024 Taylor Swift concert in Vienna. The defendant apologized to the court for the crime. He was arrested the day before the first of three scheduled concerts by Swift were canceled. Dave Packer, ABC News.
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3: From Bloomberg World Headquarters in New York, I'm Doug Krisner. Let's update market action, look at a few top business stories as well. We're seeing rallies right now in Tokyo, Sydney, and Seoul in equity market price action after U.S. stocks extended all-time highs. That on speculation the U.S. and Iran are close to a diplomatic breakthrough ending the war and reopening the Strait of Hormuz. We had the Dow, the S&P, NASDAQ comp finishing at record highs with the Dow up just 0.1%, S&P better by 0.6%, NASDAC comp rising 0.9% today. Then after the bell, we heard from Dell Technologies, and the company gave an annual sales forecast far above estimates. This reflects robust demand for those servers that power artificial intelligence work. Dell said total revenue in the fiscal year ending in January will be about $167 billion. Here is Dell CFO David Kennedy.
4: Obviously, we've taken up our AI storage guide, our server guide, to $60 billion, and storage will grow every single quarter to go to the year. So it's more prevalent across our products, across our verticals, across our customer base. So really more broad base and, you know, AI demand, if you like, beyond the GPU in terms of the opportunities ahead.
3: Dell CFO David Kennedy there. The stock was up 39% in late New York trading. The FCC forced eight ABC TV stations owned and operated by Disney to file for license renewals today, years ahead of their scheduled expiration. Now, Disney made the filings under protest, calling the order unconstitutional. Last month, the FCC said it was going to seek early reviews of these licenses due to concerns over Disney's diversity and inclusion programs. Anthropic raised $65 billion in its latest funding round, and that new investment gives the AI company a valuation of $965 billion, above the value of OpenAI. Separately, Anthropic said today it's planning to widely release new AI models in the coming weeks with cybersecurity capabilities comparable to Mythos. Previously, Anthropic said that Mythos was too dangerous to make available to the general public. We check markets for you throughout the day here on Bloomberg. In Tokyo, the Nikkei is up nearly 1.9%. In Seoul, the Kospi rising nearly 2.7%. And in Sydney, the ASX 200 up 0.8%. U.S. Treasury yields little changed in the Tokyo session, with a 10-year at 4.44%, a 2-year at 4.02%. Global news, 24 hours a day, and whenever you want it, with Bloomberg News Now. 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
6: 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I'm Joe Weisenthal.
7: And I'm Tracy Alloway.
6: Today you are listening to our conversation with Oisin Rogers and Ashley Palmer-Watts, co-founders of the Devonshire Pub. We are talking about what it takes to run one of the most popular pubs in London. I love the Devonshire, by the way. It's a great spot.
8: That's a good start.
6: Yes, a good start. Now, I'm going to ask you to expose your trade secrets and give us, in the most excruciating detail possible, the conditions to serve the perfect pint of Guinness.
8: Oh, how long do we have?
6: Yeah. We have half an hour.
8: So pre the pub, I asked my now partner, Oisin, what were all the myths busted and what were the truths? And he said, look, it's going to take an hour. We don't have an hour. Okay. So I'm going to top line it for you.
7: Okay.
8: Basically, it starts with obviously the beer coming in.
7: Okay.
8: And then you need to let it settle and you need to bring the temperature down.
7: Huh.
8: Really, I mean, slowly, but I mean, it takes a couple of days.
7: Okay.
8: So it'll come into the sort of corridor. Well, I mean, we sell a lot, so we've not got enough space. So it's everywhere. Every door you open, it's there. It sits in the corridor, comes gently down. Then it goes under the street in the sort of alcoves in there. And it comes down. That's all chilled. That comes down. Then it goes into the cellar. So about 2 days later.
7: Okay.
8: It then sits there, doesn't get disturbed again until you tap it and you start serving it. The pipes from the cellar to the tap are the shortest it can possibly be from the cellar to upstairs. So it's directly underneath the bar. Then you have the right circumference of the pipe to allow the right flow.
7: Okay.
8: Then it's about pressure.
7: Okay, let's talk pressure.
8: You need to put pressure enough pressure through to pour it in about 13, 14 seconds up to the top of the harp.
7: Okay.
8: And then you have that 90-second rest on the font. The pressure of the gas, there's two gases. There's nitrogen and CO2.
7: Okay.
8: Now, in Ireland, they do an 80-20. 80 nitrogen, 20 CO2. In England, we're kind of made to buy a pre-mixed gas, which is 75-25. We actually mix our own, and our own little magic number is 82-18. And then from there, it's about the type of... there's a little plate in the pourer with five tiny holes, like pinholes.
7: Okay.
8: And depending on which one of those you choose, gives you your texture. And then it's a balance. So it's pressure, gas mix, temperature, and time. And then trying to get everyone to follow that and really understand it and respect that. And there you go.
7: That was awesome.
9: Can I just say, this seems like a lot of work. I asked your partner this question, but I would be curious to get your thoughts as well. And I'm going to play the role of like ignorant American here. But why does pouring a good pint loom so large in the British consciousness? Because in the US, you know, someone hands us a bottle of Bud Light, we don't really complain that much. Maybe we should.
8: Yeah, I guess it's quicker, I suppose. But I mean, you know, the thing about pubs is they're so British. It's part of our heritage that I think it is for literally everyone, right? It doesn't matter who you are, how rich you are, how poor you are, what you're there for, whether it's catching up with friends or you're sad or you're happy or whatever, or just on your own with your own thoughts in your head. I think, you know, it's about taste and appreciation. And I often ask myself, why is it that we love beer so much? And I don't know the reason, because, you know, you can only drink so many before you fall over. So maybe that's the lovely tension between the two.
7: Let's just stick on the technical questions for a moment. How did you figure this out? So like, okay, like you've optimized something.
8: Yeah.
7: How did you go from, okay, you're going to start a pub, it's going to be a big investment up front, you want to get it just right. Was there A/B testing? Was there taste testing? Like, what does that process look like of making sure that the final mix of gas, everything, that you know you have it right?
8: Well, I would say it's probably not finished. And I'll tell you the reason why. The question comes, and I'm a good friend of mine who's very, very clever. He's an American guy, scientist, food scientist. We're actually talking to him at the moment about the solubility of those gases in the liquid.
7: Great.
8: So at the end of the night, the gases are turned off on those kegs. Okay. And what that means is that if you leave the pressure on, the solubility takes too much of that gas into the beer becomes too foamy and too frothy. But my question to him was, and we don't know the answer yet, he's coming back in June and we're going to try and figure this out with Osh as well, is that as the volume of beer in the keg reduces, the relative gas saturation to it could be have a sliding scale of the solubility, but then there's the thing of saturation of the solubility of the gas. So it's a really complicated thing, probably a little bit above my understanding, but we're never happy just going, you know what, that's finished. And I think that's key with anything to do with a restaurant.
9: But you get to do lots of taste testing as you go along.
8: Well,
9: right?
8: It has to be done, to be fair. Yeah, it's not a bad place to be at work.
9: Okay, so I know you've been at a bunch of different restaurants, including famously the chef at the Fat Duck with Heston Blumenthal. When you go about setting up a menu, when you first like go to the drawing board and say, this is what we want our menu to be, how important are the actual economics and the price points? Like, would you say this dish sounds phenomenal and I would like to do it, but actually the unit economics don't really work for it?
8: When I joined Osh and Charlie,

0: experience? What are you going to feel? What are we doing for you? Why are you coming to us? So after the hour's Guinness chat, we then brought Guinness into the beef, cheek and syrup pudding, and the finisher sauce was some Guinness, and it became synonymous with the pub. The process of the menu, they had an idea of the framework of what this menu would be. I came in quite late, obviously, just over a year before we opened.
1: And what year did it open for those in the audience?
0: November 23.
1: Okay, keep going.
0: So November 22, we started talking. And then in January 23, we sat down in Oisin's flat in Soho. And we just talked about food for 3 days straight. And it was based around that framework. So we went through. And there are a few things that were left off and a few things that were added in. And I sort of was the conduit of almost like two parents' input on what they loved and what they didn't love about certain things of what this thing could be. Mm-hmm. You know, so, you know, we wanted to do a scallop dish, and if we could buy scallops from this diver up in Scotland, and I don't know, maybe we'll make our own bacon, and maybe if we could use malt vinegar somehow. So I would distill this down into a plan, add my sort of, I don't know, 25 years, 30 years experience in creating things, but then creating things that we could replicate on large numbers. You know, we'll do 650 covers today in the restaurant, for example. So it's great making it for 50, but you need to do it for a large volume. So that's really where there's a lovely tension between that.
1: Actually, talk more about that. I'm sort of fascinated by the idea of, okay, you have a recipe, it might be good, but that doesn't necessarily mean it's going to be able to scale for and do it in volume. I still, like, in my mind, I don't understand how restaurants work. How do they get so much food out so fast? I don't really understand how steakhouses work. Talk to us about building the repetition process.
0: Yeah, so I mean, it's about experience and knowledge is probably the most powerful thing that you gain through your career. You know, you think you know everything at 25. Reality is 20 years later, you know a lot more. I think it's about understanding how things work and where mistakes can happen, where gaps are that allow those mistakes to happen, and fixing the root cause. So reducing down mistakes gives you greater consistency. So when I am building recipes around a dish, you want to put as much measurable control in there as possible. Clear, simple, step-by-step approach. You know, no information is stupid, really, because you don't want to assume that people know something that you don't make clear to them in the first place. And then it's about, you know, for example, all the beef that we have. You know, we have a room probably a bit bigger than this stage where all the beef is aged downstairs. We have a grill in one of the dining rooms called the grill room, and we burn oak and beech in a massive kiln. It runs at 800-900 degrees. We knock the wood down into embers, and then we lift them onto the ember beds, and we cook at different heights and temperatures. And so you can cook the whole way. You know, if you wanted a medium steak or a medium, you know, beef chop, you could do that the whole way, but it would be a much more gentle process, slower, because you've got to allow that heat to transfer in. We've set it up slightly differently. We cook very quickly and quite hot, so that we create the crust, we create the sear, then it goes on to the next person, which is in the kitchen, and they control medium, medium well, medium rare, and they look after it from there. Because to do that for this many covers all the way on the grill would be impossible. You'd need a grill five times the size.
2: Joe, why did we decide to record this conversation at dinner time?
1: I know.
2: You were talking about beef just then, and clearly earlier in the conversation, we were talking about higher beef prices. How much of an issue is that for someone who is actually serving that meat at the restaurant?
0: Yeah, I mean, it is a challenge. I mean, it went up quite a lot over the last couple of years.
2: Yeah, and so, you specialize in beef. You have a whole room dedicated to it.
0: It doesn't come down. Yeah. Nothing ever comes down, to be fair. Occasionally, fish will come down, but, you know, pretty much, you know, we're now seeing the effects, like the guys were saying earlier. You know, the fuel and prices are going up. You know, another 30p on a scallop. Mm. It's quite a lot, you know. I think you just got to be clever. I mean, we buy direct from abattoirs because of the scale that we can, and Charlie's relationships with different beef producers, but it's about having an entry level. So we use skirt steak, you know, which is on our £29 menu for three courses: steak and chips, prawn cocktail, and then sticky toffee. And it's about utilizing the right cut at the right price for accessibility, and a sort of anyone can come to our

0: restaurant, it's not expensive. But then you can come and spend £100 on a beef chop, for example. So there's that range, you know. It's top and bottom.
1: Wait, this actually, I forget who we were talking about this earlier, but we need to clear something up. Is it true?
2: Oh, this was with Francine this morning.
1: Is it true that it's a really bad idea to order the second most expensive wine on the menu? This is a thing that they always say, that is there for suckers and that's the one with the highest margin. Can you talk about wine pricing? Is it true that you're fooled by the second most expensive one?
0: Well, I'm sure in some places he could be right, but I mean, I can only talk about, you know, what we do. And, you know, we have a nice list and it does range, but it really does focus on that entry level.
2: Stay tuned for more of our interview with Oisin Rogers and Ashley Palmer Watts, co-founders of the Devonshire Pub in London. We are talking about the economics of running a gastropub. To hear the full conversation, subscribe to Odd Lots wherever you get your podcasts. I'm Tracy Alloway.
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4: Maybe a shower or a thunderstorm, but it looks like the activity will end and skies will clear during the night. We're going to fall back to 50 to 55. We'll have sunshine for tomorrow, 70 to 75. Clouds up and a few showers develop tomorrow evening. Rain tomorrow night, 50 to 55. Rain ending as showers on Saturday, breezy and only 55. Clearing in 65 to 70 Sunday. I'm Rob Carolyn with your weekend forecast on Bloomberg 92.9.
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17: What Kohl's is doing is they've really ramped up their private brands. Those are the opening price point items, and these are the things that their low-income consumer really wants. And so they're seeing success in women's, particularly with their So Juniors line. So that's their own proprietary brand, So, S-O. And that was up 10% in the quarter. The overall proprietary brands was up 6%. But remember that they're also cycling a period in which private brands was, you know, previously de-emphasized. And so with the current CEO, Michael Bender, when he came on board, that was the first thing he did was ramp up private brands. And that's the reason why you're starting to see sales lift there. But Scarlett, you raised a valid point. Sales were still down. They were down 1.1%. They were cycling 4 years of stack declines, really three if you exclude 2021, when they were really benefiting from that sort of post-COVID lift. So sales are not in the right direction yet. Could they get there by the fourth quarter? Maybe. All of the initiatives that they're doing with these deal bars, you know, these are items that are priced at like $4.99, $5.99, and, you know, everything is under $10. Same with the toy towers that they have. And then also they have impulse items. And so all of those little things add to the basket, and that's helping to minimize the declines in sales.
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1: 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I'm Joe Wasenthal.
2: And I'm Tracy Alloway.
1: On today's show, we are discussing what it takes to run one of the most popular pubs in London. We are speaking with the Devonshire's co-founders, Oisin Rogers and Ashley Palmer Watts. Is it true that it's a really bad idea to order the second most expensive wine on the menu? This is a thing that they always say, that is there for suckers, and that's the one with the highest margin. Can you talk about wine pricing? Is it true that you're a fool to buy the second most expensive one?
0: Well, I'm sure in some places he could be right. But I mean, I can only talk about, you know, what we do. And, you know, we have a nice list, and it does range, but it really does focus on that entry level. So instead of, you know, that old thing of, you know, having your house wine and it's the cheapest one and no one orders it because it's the cheapest one and go for the other one. We actually work with one of Osh's friends in Portugal, and he makes our Devonshire wine. Now, it's not our house wine. It punches a little bit higher up the list than that, but the prices are down where house wines are, because we don't want to penalize people for coming in at entry level. But I think when you construct the wine list, the higher you go up in the value, the sort of better value you get, the margins are less. We don't apply a whole, you know, three or four times across the whole thing and you know, hope for the best. It's, you want to be smart. You want to reward people and encourage people to drink better.
2: How do you actually source new, drink better, that's right. How do you source new wine or new ingredients, new suppliers? Are people pitching to you all the time? Do they come to the Devonshire and they're like, we have some great scallops from, you know, the following origin at this particular price, or do you go out and try to find them?
0: A bit of both, but I mean, a lot of suppliers, when you do speak to someone, you say, you know, are you sure you can do the volume? Yeah. Yeah, we're gonna need like 3,000 scallops a week. Yeah, it's not a problem. And then you order 3,000 and they're like, oh, you actually do want 3,000. I'm like, of course, I'm not telling you 3,000 to get them 10p cheaper. It's, you know, it's all about paying the right price, a fair price for the best quality. And that's what we're about, you know. If you're trying to drive the price down on everything all the time, you're never going to have the best relationship with the people that either are farming it, catching it, and given it to you.
1: Wait, actually, this is really interesting about that relationship. How often are suppliers changing, you know, like when you come to an agreement with a supplier, let's say, okay, you find your scallop provider who can deliver that volume. Do you lock it in? Do you say, okay, we're going to do this for 6 months? Is it for a week? You come to an agreement, maybe you come to a price. What is the duration of that agreement?
0: I mean, it varies massively. You know, the scallops, for example, it was last week, you know, the fuel went up and, you know, I'm going to have to put, you know, 30 pence on a scallop. Listening to the guys on before me, we listen to those guys. So when it comes down again, you know, fair's fair. But I think there are people out there that take the opportunity and, you know, exploit that a little bit, I would say. We like to build relationships that last and mean something. And we bring a lot of our suppliers in to the Devonshire. Most people come and enjoy it as a place to come. And you just hope that you have this really great honesty and integrity with these guys, and that everything's fair.
2: The Bear has taught me that every restaurant is always, you know, one disaster away from absolute chaos and probably bankruptcy and failure. When something does happen, first of all, you have to say whether or not you think The Bear is a realistic take on the show, if you've seen it.
0: Yeah.
2: But secondly, when something does happen, like if a supplier fails to deliver, or if, you know, you expect to get, I don't know, a load of spinach 1 week and it shows up and it's terribly wilted and you can't use it. What happens? How do you respond to those kind of issues?
0: Generally, I mean, I let the team deal with most of it, but we have.
2: It's an honest answer.
0: But with the caveat that when I step in, or Osh steps in, or Charlie steps in, you know, it's pretty serious. And if it's repeated, there's always going to be mistakes. It's how we rectify those and make sure that it doesn't happen again, or we minimalize that. But I always keep keep an eye on the messages that are going between all the top chefs. I call them, we've got a group called the top dogs in the kitchen. And you step in when you need to step in. And if I need to phone the fish supplier or whatever, you know, it's a serious conversation, but it's not, I don't blast them down the phone. It's just like, hey, look, what is going on? And there's often, you know, there's two sides to everything. And, you know, it's just the way it is. In terms of The Bear, I've not really got past episode 2.
1: Really?
2: That probably says something.
1: Hit too close to home?
0: No, I don't know. I think there's one of these things. I mean, it'd be like these guys watching a trading film, you know?
1: Yeah.
0: Or a racing driver watching a Formula One film. It's never going to be 100% as it is.
1: Yeah.
0: But I mean, you've got to make something that people are going to be interested in and watch, and that's going to be sensationalized and it's going to be dramatic. But restaurants are hard, pubs are hard. You know, we're in a hard business.
1: Yeah.
2: Do you yell as much as the chefs on The Bear?
0: No, I don't yell, to be honest. It's much better to be silent and, you know.
1: Oh, that's more intimidating.
0: Considered and, you know.
2: Have the gravitas.
0: But I try and do things a different way. Encourage people to, you know, you get young chefs that are a little bit afraid when you're around, and I can't compute why. I just want to make them, you know, happy and do a great job, which is what we're all about.
1: All right, I totally believe you that it's, I totally believe you that, you know, you want the menu, that you want to be accessible to rich and poor, and that you want fair relationships or fair agreements, all this stuff. You want to be accessible. It's part of the ethos of the pubs in general, et cetera. Okay, all that being said, there have to be times where, okay, your supplier's prices go up, so you have to raise menu prices, right? Mm. How do you decide when to make that decision? This is the question that, like, people from the Bank of England might be listening, because they're trying to understand about how much inflation, pricing power retail establishments have.
0: Yep.
1: How do you think about when to make that decision? It's like, you know what? We're going to have to adjust to higher prices.
0: We've only done it once on a few things.
1: Really?
0: Since we opened, yeah.
2: Wow.
0: Yeah. We operate slightly different. We're not a massive group. We're not run by the accounts department. We're run by giving people the best time. What do we think that we can, that's acceptable to pass on? And it won't be at the rate of inflation. Some things haven't changed. But it's, you know, can we put 50 pence on a side order? You know, it's 10%, but it's 10% over 2.5 years. And that probably won't change this year either. How do we become more clever with our purchasing? Do we need to look at it? How can we be more efficient in production? How can we waste less? You know, these are all things. How can we look at labor in a slightly different way? You know, if we make this small change and someone comes, we have 2 people in at 6 o'clock instead of 1 at 5 and 1 at 7, is that more productive when it comes to making bread, for example? So it's really not run on that economic side. It's more about, what are we comfortable charging for that? And we never want to be thought of as expensive or, you know, exclusive or excluding people from coming in.
2: That's interesting. So some of the most important levers you have to offset higher costs don't have anything to do with actually raising menu prices.
0: No.
2: Talk to us about, I don't know if you like this label or not, but the rise of the gastropub in the UK, because it does feel like you have this sort of division now between pubs that are all liquid, that don't sell food except for bags of like Walker crisps or something. And they're not doing very well. They're closing a lot. And then you have the successful pubs and all of them seem to serve food.
0: Yeah, I mean, you know, there's a big range there. I mean, wet lead pubs are really popular. You know, our local is in Soho and it's really busy. It's a great place to go, but it's really kind of old fashioned in a way. I think the danger is when you have people driving the economics of menus, examples, purchasing departments are dictating to, you know, maybe small, mid, large groups that have, let's say, chefs that run the kitchen with some sort of autonomy, but actually they're being told what to have, and actually this comes from a central kitchen. And I do understand it. I'm lucky I don't live in that world. It would be very painful, I'd imagine, and probably not how a real chef would want to do it. And I think those things are very difficult because it's easy to cut quality, cut cost, put the price up. And none of that, yeah, that's a race to the bottom. But I think depending on who those people are and how your little microclimate of a business is, it's hard to fight against that when you're just a chef, when you've got a big group and you've got a board and, you know, returns, etc.
1: Yeah.
0: So we're lucky we're not in that at the moment. And well, we won't, we'll never be, which is good. And that's the way it's, we focus on why people want to come to us. And that's why we've got 650 people in for dinner, lunch and dinner today. They want to be there, it's the right price, and they have a great time. We make them feel good.
1: Is there a difference between just sort of, you know, conceptually or menu design or anything, between, you know, how you think about the business of a true local, where it's the same people day in and day out and it's their pub, versus a place such as yours where, yes, of course you have regulars, but also you're going to have people who are just only going to be there one time in their life?
0: Yeah, I mean, the one surprising thing with the Devonshire is I thought there wouldn't be this local thing, you know, because it's London, it's busy, you wouldn't see those locals. There are so many locals that come, you know, as part of our inner circle, but then also customers from all over the country, from Europe, that even Australia, the first place they come when they come here every year, they come to Devonshire. So I consider them a local when they come, you know, when they can only come once or twice a year, they're in as well. And I think it's about a real eclectic bunch of cool people that just want to have a bit of escapism time. You know?
2: Wait, how are the locals getting reservations consistently? Because when I told everyone we were going to interview you, the first question they had was, oh, can he like get us into the Devonshire?
0: Yeah, it's a bit of a tricky one, this. Well, the best way is to book online. We release tables every Thursday at 10:30 in the morning. We release a whole week's worth in 3 weeks. But you need to be ready, card ready, etc., etc. If you can't do that, we do take about 100 walk-ins a day, which is quite a lot, you know. Yeah. So if people are patient, they're polite to the team, you know, they're happy to have a drink, wait 10, 15 minutes, we will take as many people as we possibly can. We hate saying no. So those that persist a little bit more than others, they do get in.
1: Ashley Palmer-Watts, that was amazing. Thank you so much.
0: Thanks very much.
2: This has been All Thoughts on Bloomberg Radio. I'm Tracy Alloway.
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2: ABC News, I'm Dave Packer. Firefighters in Washington State say they've now recovered the bodies of some of the victims from this week's rupture of a hazardous chemical tank at a paper mill.
3: Longview, Washington Fire Chief Brad Hainig says they made progress on Thursday.
4: Six of the nine individuals have been recovered. And we continue working with the coroner to notify families.
3: Two other victims had already been confirmed dead. It's presumed in total 11 workers died when the tank ruptured.
2: ABC's Alex Stone. U.S. and Iranian negotiators say they believe they've arrived at a draft agreement to formally extend the ceasefire and gradually open the Strait of Hormuz. But neither President Trump nor Iran's supreme leader have signed off. The Justice Department has now opened an investigation into E. Jean Carroll, the woman who won a civil judgment against President Trump for sexual abuse and defamation. Sources say prosecutors are investigating whether Carroll committed perjury in her testimony. This is ABC News.
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7: From Bloomberg World Headquarters in New York, I'm Doug Krisner. Let's update markets, and we'll look at a few top business stories as well. We've got rallies underway right now in Tokyo and in Seoul after U.S. equities extended all-time highs. A lot of speculation today that the U.S. and Iran are closing in on a diplomatic breakthrough to end the war and reopen the Strait of Hormuz, as we have been reporting. We had records for the Dow, the S&P, and the NASDAQ comp, and then after the bell, Dell Technologies gave an outlook for annual sales far above analyst estimates, reflecting robust demand for those servers that power AI work. Dell shares rallied 39% in late New York trading. The FCC forced eight ABC TV stations owned and operated by Disney to file for license renewals today, years ahead of their scheduled expiration. Now, Disney made the filings under protest, calling the order unconstitutional. Last month, the FCC did say it was going to seek early review of these licenses due to some concerns over Disney's diversity and inclusion programs. Anthropic raised $65 billion in its latest funding round. This new investment gives the AI company a valuation of $965 billion. That's above the value of OpenAI. Separately today, Anthropic said it plans to widely release new AI models in the coming weeks with cybersecurity capabilities comparable to Mythos. Previously, Anthropic said that Mythos was too dangerous to make available to the general public. Right now, crude oil prices are drifting lower after fluctuating during New York trading. WTI at 88.10. We're down about 0.9%. Brent at 93.15, weaker by 0.6%. Very little movement now in U.S. Treasuries, a 10-year yielding 4.44%. Right now on the equity trade, we've got the Nikkei up 1.5%, and in Seoul, the Kospi is ahead by 2.2%. Meantime, in Sydney, the ASX 200 higher by around 0.8%. Very little movement in E-mini futures for the American market. S&P 500 contract down less than 0.1%. 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
5: Now, your three-day weather forecast on Bloomberg 92.9.
8: Any isolated showers or thunderstorms end this evening and skies start to clear tonight. Lows will drop back down to 50 to 55. Sunshine for much of tomorrow, 70 to 75. Some rain possible by the evening hours. Rain likely tomorrow night, 50 to 55. Rain ends as afternoon shower Saturday, breezy and cool, 55. Clearing Sunday, 65 to 70. I'm Rob Carolyn with your weekend forecast on Bloomberg 92.9.
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13: This is a Bloomberg Business of Sports report. Caesars Entertainment has agreed to be bought by Fertitta Entertainment in a $5.7 billion all-cash deal. Houston real estate mogul Tillman Fertitta, whose empire includes the NBA's Rockets, has pursued a merger of his casino and restaurant business and the Las Vegas company for years. A bipartisan group of U.S. senators struck a deal on legislation to regulate compensation and other protections for college athletes. The Protect College Sports Act would protect athletes' ability to earn money off their name, image, and likeness. Baseball players seek expanded free agency and salary arbitration rights. They also want to nearly double the major league minimum salary and increase revenue sharing among teams. Arsenal climbed the latest soccer benchmark ranking of European club valuations, narrowing the gap with Manchester United and Manchester City. Club's value was boosted 23% from a year ago to $5.7 billion. With the Bloomberg Business of Sports report, I'm Michael Barr.
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15: It has started to this year, and there was this idea that permeated the narrative last year, like the U.S. is no longer exceptional. Mm-hmm. And we saw those capital flows leave, whether it was stocks, whether it was dollars. You saw that fall onto the shores over in Europe, and it was really a sentiment thing. Yes, there was a modest improvement in economic growth and in earnings growth, but Eurozone GDP, guess what it is right now? It just came in at 0.1%.
16: Yep.
15: And so clearly we're seeing the U.S. in a better place from an economic perspective and from an earnings perspective. And you're starting to see that reflected in the relative performance here as well.
16: How are you guys? I guess one of the things we've seen, just extraordinary earnings growth, as you mentioned earlier, here in the U.S. What's driving that? I mean, we don't see those kinds of 20%, 25% plus earnings growth numbers in the S&P 500. Is it AI? What's driving it?
15: It's AI, okay. And some fiscal support as well. So one thing that's been talked about a lot is AI, and it's not just this idea that semiconductors are just seeing this massive explosion in demand. It's almost like they're acting sold out right now, and we're seeing that reflected. We're also seeing companies do more with less with AI, and that's actually helping margins expand. It wasn't that long ago that we were talking about margin compression. That's going the other way as well. And then all the wealth impact, the wealth effect has helped the financial sector because companies are doing great with their wealth management businesses. So it's really expanding around all sectors.
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18: You're listening to the Big Take Podcast on Bloomberg Radio. I'm Sarah Holder, and today on the show, we're talking about President Trump's anti-weaponization fund, how it could work, who stands to benefit, and why it's making some prominent Republicans nervous. Congressional Republicans and Democrats in the U.S. don't agree on a lot these days. But the Department of Justice and President Trump recently agreed on a deal that has lawmakers on both sides of the aisle pushing back.
19: This is an illegal political slush fund to give payouts to Trump's supporters and friends.
20: I mean, this is just stupid on stilts.
18: Last week, the DOJ announced that as part of a settlement of Trump's $10 billion lawsuit against the IRS, it would establish a new federal fund meant to pay people who claim they've been targeted unfairly by the federal government. It's a pot of nearly $1.8 billion taxpayer dollars called the Anti-Weaponization Fund.
1: Democrats would say it's just pure corruption.
18: Bloomberg Congress reporter Eric Wasson.
1: It's beyond unusual, and certainly Republicans are very worried both about the optics and the timing of this release of this information before the midterm elections, where they're vulnerable.
18: The Trump administration says anyone who fits the fund's criteria can apply. Anyone who alleges they're a victim of government weaponization. But critics say, in practice, it could be a way for Trump to line the pockets of his allies and supporters, including rioters who stormed the Capitol on January 6th, 2021. Traitor! Traitor!
21: Traitor! The idea that some people should be able to go to the government and seek compensation for being unfairly investigated and unfairly prosecuted, I don't think is so controversial.
18: Chris Strum covers the DOJ for Bloomberg.
21: I think what's so controversial is that the way this whole thing was rushed and the way it's being set up appears to be engineered just to benefit Trump allies and conservatives and the causes that MAGA believes in.
18: I'm Sarah Holder, and this is The Big Take from Bloomberg News. Today on the show, Trump's anti-weaponization fund, how it could work, who stands to benefit, and why it's making some prominent Republicans nervous. Chris, last week, the Justice Department announced they'd be creating something called the Anti-Weaponization Fund. What is that?
21: Well, essentially, what they're setting up is a pot of money that individuals and organizations can apply to if they feel that they can make a case that they've been attacked, victimized by the government. And the arguments that they're making is that the previous administrations took actions against Republicans and conservatives and Trump and Trump's allies that were unjustified and went overboard and either investigated or prosecuted and in some cases put people in jail in ways that were considered to be weaponizing the use of law enforcement tools.
18: Where does the money for this fund come from?
21: The fund is taxpayer dollars that is set aside to make payments to people for compensation. The way that they've set this up is they're holding the money in the Treasury Department. There's a section within Treasury that's called the Judgment Fund, and it has historically been used to make payments to individuals and organizations who get judgments against the government. So it involves either settlements that the government reaches with individuals or court rulings where individuals or organizations are awarded compensation, and the money will come directly out of the Treasury.
18: How have different presidential administrations used this fund in the past? And what's different about the Trump administration's approach?
21: So previously, money was taken out of this fund after people and organizations went through years of litigation or years of negotiations with the government. And there was some kind of a independent or outside person or judge or jury that made a decision on awarding compensation. And Trump has done away with that in this iteration of what he's trying to do, because when this fund was announced by the Justice Department, by essentially acting Attorney General Todd Blanche, it came with no direction or construction of how this is going to work. What the administration is saying right now is that the Justice Department essentially is going to identify five individuals who will sit on a commission, and that individuals or organizations can make applications to this commission. We don't know who's going to be on the commission. We don't know what process they're going to use to make decisions. We don't know if there's certain categories that will be prioritized. We don't know if there's certain claims that cannot be made. The commission has to be set up. It doesn't even exist yet.
18: So Eric, Chris has laid out where the money for this fund comes from, but I'm wondering what led to its creation. How did the Anti-Weaponization Fund come about?
1: Well, what led to the creation was Trump suing himself, as Rand Paul, who's no liberal, said this is an extraordinary situation of someone settling with himself. He's party to both lawsuits. That Trump and his lawyer basically sued for $10 billion over an IRS contractor's leak of Trump's tax returns to the New York Times.
0: And they released them, and a certain firm released them, which was, I guess, a private firm, but it released them to a lot of the fake news, and the fake news went, and you're just not allowed to do that.
1: The judge in the case was showing some skepticism of this, and then it was quickly settled before the judge could really weigh in.
18: Why did the DOJ settle?
1: Well, I mean, I have no direct internal communication proof, but Trump is in charge of the administration. So certainly he's pressuring the DOJ. He fired the first attorney general who was pushed out. And now we have his former personal attorney, Todd Blanche, acting as the acting attorney general, who has certainly shown himself to be very compliant to the president's wishes. You know, in defending the settlement and social media, the president has said he could have easily won the $10 billion and that this is a very generous act on his part to find victims of weaponization and pay them money.
18: But the Anti-Weaponization Fund wasn't the only thing the DOJ agreed to in the settlement, right, Eric? What else did Trump get out of this deal?
1: Well, it turned out he had an extraordinary annex to the agreement saying that all of his past tax returns, including those of his family and associates, would no longer be able to be audited by the IRS. Trump has kept his tax returns secret, unlike opponents in his presidential races, under the claim that they're being audited by the IRS. This is an extraordinary get-out-of-jail-free card. Some estimates put it a $100 million penalty that was potentially going to be lodged against the president for underreported income in the past and other tax dodges that may be illegal that his organization has employed.
21: Eric is absolutely correct that Trump was on pace to lose his lawsuit against the IRS. This fund was announced just days before the Justice Department had to make a filing in Trump's lawsuit against the IRS. And in standard practice, the Justice Department disputes whatever claims are being made against a federal agency. And so the Justice Department was going to have to take an adversarial position against Trump. And that's when this fund was announced. And by all accounts, the judge in looking at this was going to rule against Trump.
18: Chris, you started to tell us a little bit about what we know and what we don't know about how this anti-weaponization fund will work. Who is expected to benefit from it, and how will they apply for these funds?
21: It is clearly being set up to benefit people who are in MAGA and believe that the government was weaponized against them. And one of the big categories of people that is raising the most concern right now are those individuals who attacked the Capitol on January 6, 2021, in order to stop the certification of Joe Biden to be president. They were, you know, Trump supporters. They broke into the Capitol. They beat cops. And there have been hundreds and hundreds of individuals who have either pled guilty to crimes or been convicted by juries. Trump pardoned all of them. And so now they are considered to be one of the biggest categories of people who will be in line to make claims to get funding from this weaponization fund.
18: Well, you mentioned one category of likely applicants to this fund, the January 6th rioters. But I'm wondering about the other side of the coin. For example, could citizens who've been detained or targeted by ICE access this fund?
21: Absolutely. The administration has made it clear that anybody can apply. And so you could very well expect James Comey to apply, the former FBI director.
1: The operative word, though, is apply, Chris. I mean, this five-person panel is likely to be construed with just Trump allies. And notably, the fund is slated to run out in 2028. So, like, there's no real chance the Democratic president would have control of this money. So, sure, they came out and said they can apply, but chances of getting it, I would peg is very low, wouldn't you?
21: Yeah, I would. I mean, the way this whole thing is being engineered is that the money's going to be directed toward people who Trump favors. Also, the way the commission is being set up, Trump can fire any commissioner at any time for any reason. There's no redress. They don't even have to make public why these people were removed. And additionally, the way the commission is set up, it only takes two individuals in order to make a decision. So they could put three, let's say they put three Democrats on and two hardcore MAGA loyalists on, those two individuals could just go ahead and steamroll everybody and make the decisions.
18: Can Trump apply? Can his family apply?
21: Not under the current construction. They laid out very limited conditions, but one condition they did put in there is that Trump and his family members cannot apply. However, they haven't ruled out that Trump's political action committee could apply. They haven't ruled out that Trump's lawyers could apply in order to get reimbursement. So there's ways in which money could flow into Trump's coffers on some level without a direct payment to Trump or his family members.
18: This has been the Big Take Podcast on Bloomberg Radio. I'm Sarah Holder, and I spoke with Bloomberg's Chris Strom and Eric Wasson about President Trump's anti-weaponization fund. You can hear the rest of the episode on the Big Take, wherever you get your podcasts.

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2: From ABC News, I'm Dave Packer. Deal or no deal? U.S. and Iranian negotiators have reached a tentative agreement to extend a ceasefire, but President Trump and Iran's supreme leader have yet to sign off. If approved, it would formally extend that ceasefire between the countries and gradually reopen the Strait of Hormuz while drawing down the U.S. naval blockade at the strait.
3: But those key sticking issues, the reasons that apparently we went to war in the first place, i.e. Iran's nuclear program, well, that is up for discussion at some later date. So this is really kicking the whole thing into the long grass.
2: ABC's Ian Pannell. As the Ebola outbreak in Central Africa grows, the team of U.S. health officials heading to the epicenter, the Trump administration taking precautions to protect the U.S., opening a temporary facility in Kenya to hold Americans who test positive.
4: That plan facing fierce criticism from some medical experts. Dr. Ashish Jha calling it, quote, a huge strategic mistake.
5: American doctors, American nurses are a major force in bringing these things to a close. Now you're telling them, by the way, if you get exposed, you can't come home.
4: This as the deadly Ebola outbreak rages in parts of Central Africa. In less than 2 weeks, reported infections now topping 1,000 cases.
2: ABC's Faith Abube, another blow to the limping housing market.
6: The rate for the average U.S. long-term mortgage has climbed to 6.53%, now at its highest level in 9 months, according to mortgage buyer Freddie Mac. A reversal of earlier declines that offered a bright spot to the lagging housing market. The normally hot spring and summer buying months cooling once again and sidelining potential home buyers.
2: ABC's Michelle Franzen. The recovery operation continues in Washington state. Crews have recovered the remains of 6 of the 9 workers missing after the rupture of a tank containing corrosive chemicals. The National Park Service says rescuers are trying to reach 4 climbers by helicopter who fell on Alaska's Mount McKinley, North America's tallest peak. 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
8: Northwesterly flow is going to bring a series of disturbances through the area between now and early next week. And each time one goes by, it'll reinforce some of the cool air that's moving out of Canada into the region. It's also going to set off some periods of shower and thunderstorm activity. Any shower or thunderstorm activity this evening should move offshore, and we'll see clearing skies develop in its wake. Lows overnight 50 to 55. Tomorrow, we're partly to mostly sunny through a good portion of the day. We start to cloud up late, 70 to 75. A strong disturbance heads our way tomorrow night with periods of rain 50 to 55. The rain will taper off and end Saturday afternoon. We're breezy and cool much of Saturday with a high of only 55. Sunday, we'll see developing sunshine. Temperatures are going to be 65 to 70, but yet another disturbance is going to bring us some showers for Sunday night and into early Monday. I'm Rob Carolyn, and that's your Bloomberg Weekend Forecast. 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
2: Women's rights groups are condemning the new Justice Department investigation over whether former magazine columnist E. Jean Carroll committed perjury during her civil lawsuits accusing President Trump of sexual assault. Women's Justice Now Executive Director Sonia Osorio today called on President Trump to call off that investigation.
9: And now at 82 years old, she has to worry about the full weight of the largest law enforcement division in the world coming after her.
2: What's Purple has a creamy center and will soon be on grocery store shelves.
10: That is the sound of K-pop superstars BTS. And that is the sound of me biting into one of the new Purple BTS-inspired Oreo cookies. The Oreos come in BTS's favorite color and have a cream center that is supposed to taste like hotek, a brown sugar-stuffed Korean pancake said to be the band's favorite snack. The Oreo package reads, straight from Seoul street markets to fans. Sherry Preston, ABC News.
2: California is suing the new owners of 23andMe for a data breach in 2023. California Attorney General Rob Bonta claims 23andMe failed to protect its customers' data and ignored known vulnerabilities in its system. The genealogy company went bankrupt in 2025 and was acquired by a holding company. Bonta alleges the breach became publicly known when the data of 1 million customers was offered on the dark web. Dave Packer, ABC News.
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11: From Bloomberg World Headquarters in New York, I'm Doug Krisner. Let's update top stories and market action. Oil prices are drifting lower this hour on a day when there was a lot of speculation about the U.S. and Iran closing in on a diplomatic breakthrough to end the war and reopening the strait. Axios reported earlier that Washington and Tehran have reached a tentative deal to extend a ceasefire and work toward an accord. The agreement would be for a 60-day extension. It also calls for negotiations on Iran's nuclear program. Right now, WTI crude is down about 0.7% at 88.20. Brent contract is down about 0.4% at 93.35. U.S. equities powered ahead. Well, powered may be a little bit of an exaggeration as the Dow was only up 0.1%. Nonetheless, record highs all around. The S&P gaining 0.6%. NASDAQ comp was up 0.9% today. After the bell, Dell Technologies gave an outlook for annual sales far above analyst estimates. It reflects robust demand for those servers that power AI work. Here is Bloomberg tech reporter Brody Ford.
12: Well, it's all about these servers, right? Yeah. I think when some of us think about AI revenue, we think about people selling large language models, but it's a lot more than that, right? I mean, somebody needs to build those servers that go into data centers to train all those models and deploy all the applications. And Dell, a lot of us think of as the kind of boring laptops and computers, but they've managed to really reinvent themselves as physical infrastructure provider for the AI boom. And so, you know, we're seeing some pretty comical revenue ramp here.
11: Bloomberg's Brody Ford speaking earlier on Bloomberg Businessweek Daily. Dell shares in late trading were up 39%. The FCC forcing 8 ABC TV stations owned and operated by Disney to file for license renewals today, years ahead of their scheduled expiration. Now, Disney made these filings under protest, calling the order unconstitutional. Last month, the FCC did say it was going to seek early reviews of these licenses due to concerns over Disney's diversity and inclusion programs. Anthropic raised $65 billion in its latest funding round, giving the AI company a valuation of $965 billion, which is above the value of rival OpenAI. We check markets for you throughout the day here on Bloomberg. In Tokyo, Nikkei rising 1.8%, also rising 1.8%, the Kospi in South Korea. And in Sydney, ASX 200 up 0.9%. 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
14: I'm Akshat Rathi, and you're listening to an excerpt of the Zero podcast on Bloomberg Radio. Each week, Zero explores the policies, tactics, and technologies taking us to a future of zero emissions. This week, I'm speaking to Saboora Burman, chair of the Fossil Fuel Non-Proliferation Treaty Initiative, about how countries can make progress to phase down the extraction of coal, oil, and gas. At the United Nations Climate Summit in Dubai in December 2023, all countries committed to transitioning away from fossil fuels. And yet, in the years since, there has been little progress. So there was a renewed push last year at COP31 in Brazil. More than 80 countries got together to seek a commitment to develop roadmaps to phase out fossil fuels. But even then, they could not get it into the final agreement. So finally, out of frustration, these countries created their own forum to find ways to make progress.
15: This was the first conference where you have 60 countries, academics, scientists, indigenous people, civil society, unions at the table, business leaders. And you're not talking about whether fossil fuel phase-out needs to happen, you're talking about how.
14: Saboora Burman is the chair of the Fossil Fuel Non-Proliferation Treaty Initiative. And the conference she's talking about took place in Santa Marta in Colombia in April.

0: that might be legally binding and cooperation on fossil fuel phase-out. The Fossil Fuel Treaty is about countries coordinating together to create shared timelines.
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2: Now, your three-day weather forecast on Bloomberg 92.9.
3: A shower thunderstorm activity moves offshore during the early evening and skies clear through the night. We're 50 to 55, partly to mostly sunny tomorrow, 70 to 75. A few showers are possible by tomorrow evening. Rain develops tomorrow night. It's 50 to 55. Rain ends as afternoon shower Saturday, breezy Saturday and only 55, clearing on Sunday. I'm Rob Carolyn with your weekend forecast on Bloomberg 92.9.
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1: I'm Akshat Rathi, and you're listening to an excerpt of the Zero podcast on Bloomberg Radio. Each week, Zero explores the policies, tactics, and technologies taking us to a future of zero emissions. This week, I'm speaking to Saboora Burman, chair of the Fossil Fuel Non-Proliferation Treaty Initiative, about how countries can make progress to phase down the extraction of coal, oil, and gas. What happens next? This meeting concluded. Was there anything more concrete that you think came out of this meeting? And what happens next?
0: I think there's a number of concrete things, and it's not going to be that the plan for a global fossil fuel phase out is not going to live in one place. It's not going to be one tool or one agreement. And so what I'm really excited about is what we felt in Santa Marta, what you saw on people's faces. Like, it's hard to describe now a month out, but the fact is that for all this time, if there was a discussion about fossil fuel phase out, it was about arguments of whether it needed to happen. This was the first conference where you have 60 countries, academics, scientists, indigenous people, civil society, unions at the table, business leaders. And you're not talking about whether fossil fuel phase out needs to happen. You're talking about how. And so what came out of that is a commitment to continue the process. So that's really important. Continue the diplomatic conference, convening countries and having these conversations outside the UN space. And Tuvalu and Ireland agreed to host the second conference in 2027, and preparations are already underway for that conference. But secondly, there were outcomes that were proposed by the existing chairs, Colombia and the Netherlands, and some of those will live back inside the COP processes. And that's good. It's not going to live in one place. So there will be more national roadmaps and many countries committed to doing those. And I think that process will likely happen more in with support from the Brazilian roadmap process inside the COP process as part of countries' NDCs, as part of the global stocktake. Individual countries are going to start putting forward their roadmaps and increasing ambition on fossil fuel phase out. I think that this conference has changed the game. It is kind of the antidote to the climate hoax, drill, baby, drill noise we're hearing from the United States. It's countries saying, yes, we're going to work on fossil fuel phase out. We're going to do it in several different places.
1: And this conference was planned before, obviously, the war started. And the wars put the conversation around dependence on fossil fuels, especially on the importing countries most affected by it, even higher. Did that change the dynamic of this conference, do you think?
0: Hugely. You know, the crisis in the Strait of Hormuz isn't a disruption of the system. It's a revelation of how broken the system already is. And so it didn't weaken the case for phase out. It made it undeniable. It made it an emergency meeting in so many ways. And fossil fuel phase out was already an urgent climate priority, but it became an urgent economic necessity, particularly for global South economies and major fossil fuel importers, countries with limited reserves. And it became for most countries an issue of economic and national security. I saw it tip for the first time where you saw a lot of countries, especially the countries who are dependent on importing fossil fuels, start to recognize that fossil fuel expansion wasn't a development opportunity. It would lead to more dependency.
1: But it's not like a country came out and said, you know, we do have fossil fuels. This shows us our dependence, and we are actually not going to expand our fossil fuels. No developing country has done so. So far, do you expect any?
0: Yes. I mean, first of all, yes, Colombia has exactly done that. Colombia said, we know we need to stop expanding.
1: Colombia is also about to have an election where there is a very strong likelihood that Gustavo Petro's policies, which lead to the point of fossil fuel phase out, may be reversed because the winds are, political winds are blowing in the opposite direction. So it's the one country, but it's the one country that may also become the exception to the exception.
0: It is, and that's in part because we're seeing enormous amounts of fear-mongering around price and scarcity, which is what you see from the fossil fuel industry in advertising and in political spaces. And so, yes, we will see what happens in Colombia, but we also heard many other countries from the floor. African nations, Nigeria, for example, saying that recognizing the need for phase out and saying we would like to do this, but we can't. And that's exactly why you need international cooperation and new global governance mechanisms for countries to cooperate, to change the system, to support each other, to ensure that it's possible.
1: And Nigeria is also talking about joining the International Energy Agency. So it is part of OPEC right now, but it also wants to be part of the International Energy Agency, which, of course, is focused not just on the oil side, but also on the transition. Now, one country that was missing at this meeting was China. Now, it is the world's largest polluter. Of course, a huge fossil fuel extractor in coal. Doesn't have that much oil and gas. It does have oil and gas, but not that much.
0: It is financing oil and gas around the world, though.
1: It is. But it has also done the most to tackle climate change by building all these next generation industries that would give it a trade edge. You know, it is the world's largest trade surplus, $1 trillion worth of trade surplus, a lot of it down to selling these clean energy products. So China wasn't there. I understand it wasn't even invited. Why?
0: You know, that I cannot say, because the invitation list was made up by the current co-hosts, which were the Netherlands and Colombia. And they didn't release a list of criteria of how they came up with the, I think it was only 80 countries that were invited, 60 came and something like that. And so I'm not really sure. But I do know from talking to Minister Mena from Tuvalu that there is criteria under development of the new co-hosts that they really want to be transparent about which countries can come and which can't, and what shows a real commitment to fossil fuel phase out. They really want countries there who are committed to fossil fuel phase out. And there was some strange invitations, I thought. As a Canadian, I didn't know really what Canada was doing there when they have they're dramatically expanding production. In fact, my country was the only country who spoke from the floor and managed to not say the words fossil fuels. So that was fascinating. We'll see what Tuvalu and Ireland do, but I expect China will be invited to the next conference. I expect the US and the UAE will not. But we're going to have to see what the next co-hosts do, because they really, who co-hosts these conferences, because it's not within the UN system, they design the process.
1: Well, it is an interesting geopolitical moment we are living through. The chaos allows you to think differently. So, you know, the fact that China actually had been planning for the closure of the Strait of Hormuz from a security perspective for 20 years. Part of it was, of course, going and getting fossil fuels from other places, but part of it was building this clean energy industry internally so that if this happens, China doesn't get affected as drastically as it could have had it not prepared. We also have the UAE quitting OPEC, saying we'd like to drill as much as possible, as quickly as possible, which in a very weird way is a phase out conversation. Okay, it's not saying we'll stop extracting what we have, but it is saying we see that this thing is coming to an end. We'd like to make as much money as possible now so that we can transition away to an economy that is not dependent on fossil fuels. So you could be looking at inviting the UAE. It's a creative moment.
0: For years, academics, you know, they refer to it as the green paradox. When a problem is identified and countries start moving on it, then it gets much worse before it gets better. That there is a kind of last gasp, in this case, of the fossil fuel industry, where they're trying to get new infrastructure in, they're trying to get new development in because they can see the writing on the wall. And there is no question that all the oil producers can see the writing on the wall with the uptake in electric vehicles that is beyond anyone's imagination in the last year.
1: There is an aspect of this which I know you have given a thought about, which is that the other treaties where this coalition of willing came together and then grew
18: affected things that weren't so central to how an economy worked. This has always come up as a climate challenge, which is, yes, you can do it for ozone depleting gases because it's a small industry, and sure, it takes effort, but you can convince them to get a Montreal Protocol and then a Kigali Amendment. Carbon, fossil fuels are so embedded in everything. How do you get countries to actually join when it's such a central pain point for them? Like, you know, what would it take to convince Saudi Arabia?
0: They have to see the benefits of it and not just the costs, right? So first of all, you know, we couldn't have done this treaty 10 years ago because renewables have to be cheaper than fossil fuels because you have to have the technology at scale. We have that now. Then you need the, you know, in incentive, which, of course, the climate emergency is incentive, but it's not enough. It's proven to be not enough. Now you have a real recognition, maybe not for Saudi Arabia, but certainly for a lot of other countries, of how vulnerable the fossil fuel system makes them, how they are so dependent on a very small number of companies, people or countries. And they want to get out from under that. And the number of countries I heard say, these wars have made us realize, you know, there was one country in Europe said to me, we went from being dependent on Putin's gas to being dependent on Trump's gas. And now even the right in my country are saying that fossil fuel phase out is a national and energy security priority.
18: So we've talked a little bit about how the momentum towards this conversation is growing, but there are also lots of signs of the momentum actually going away. How do you get more than 60 countries into this conversation? Because if 60 countries agree to do this and the remainder 130 don't, this doesn't work, right?
0: It's true, but I think it's not about how many. And that's, you know, it's a game that everyone likes to play. Like, oh, it's 60 and will it be 80 next year? And then, you know, can it be 190? When you look back in history at other major moments, at five other, you know, treaties that changed the game on those issues, you had a small group of countries that were a coalition of the willing, who created really strong rules. And those rules and frameworks, in some cases, like with the landmine treaty, were designed, were locked, and then it's referred to in political theory as the build it and they will come model. So here's a plan. We've decided on it, these 30 countries, and now we're inviting other countries to join. And then other countries joined. I mean, 160 countries joined the landmine treaty. And the big players, some of them never joined, but they changed their practices because that process and those rules shifted the social norm.
18: I'm Akshat Rathi, and you've been listening to an excerpt of the Zero podcast on Bloomberg Radio. You can hear all the latest episodes of Zero on Apple, Spotify, and anywhere else you get your podcasts. 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
19: ABC News, I'm Dave Packer. U.S. and Iranian negotiators have reached a tentative agreement, but President Trump and Iran's supreme leader have yet to sign off. If approved, it would formally extend a ceasefire between the countries and gradually reopen the Strait of Hormuz while drawing down the U.S. naval blockade in the strait. As the Ebola outbreak in Central Africa grows, the U.S. opening a temporary facility in Kenya to hold Americans who test positive.
20: At least 11 African nations bordering the DRC are currently at high risk. And with the World Cup now just 2 weeks away, the U.S., Canada, and Mexico announcing a joint effort to screen and monitor travelers coming from Ebola-affected countries.
19: ABC's Faith Abube. In Washington State, crews removing the remains of six of the nine workers missing after the rupture of a tank containing corrosive chemicals. Rescuers are trying to reach four climbers by helicopter who fell on Alaska's Mount McKinley, North America's tallest peak. This is ABC News.
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3: From Bloomberg World Headquarters in New York, I'm Doug Krisner. Let's update top stories. We'll look at market action as well. SpaceX has lowered the target valuation for its IPO. We are told the company is now aiming for a level around $1.8 trillion. The thing is, back in April, Bloomberg News reported SpaceX was aiming for a valuation above $2 trillion. We are told this adjustment was made after consultations with advisors and investors. Now, SpaceX is still seeking to raise as much as $75 billion in this initial public offering, which would be the largest IPO of all time. Formal marketing is expected to begin as soon as June 4th. The equity market extended record highs in the States on speculation. The U.S. and Iran are close to a diplomatic breakthrough to end the war and reopen the Strait of Hormuz. The Dow, the S&P, and the NASDAQ comp each at all-time highs. Then after the bell, Dell Technologies gave an outlook for annual sales far above analyst estimates. This forecast reflects robust demand for servers that power AI work. Dell shares were up 39% in late New York trading. The FCC has forced 8 ABC TV stations owned and operated by Disney to file for license renewals today, years ahead of their scheduled expiration. Now, Disney made the filings under protest, calling the order unconstitutional. Last month, the FCC did say it was going to seek early reviews of these licenses due to some concerns over Disney's diversity and inclusion programs. Anthropic has raised $65 billion in its latest funding round. This new investment gives the AI company a valuation of $965 billion, and that's above the value of OpenAI. We check markets for you throughout the day here on Bloomberg. Right now in Tokyo, the Nikkei is up 1.9%. In Seoul, the Kospi is up by more than 2.1%. Meantime, in Hong Kong, Hang Seng better by more than 0.6%. And on the Chinese mainland, CSI 300 higher by 0.5%. In Sydney, the ASX 200 is up 1%. Global news, 24 hours a day, and whenever you want it, with Bloomberg News Now. 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
21: Now, your three-day weather forecast on Bloomberg 92.9.
22: Maybe a shower or a thunderstorm, but it looks like the activity will end and skies will clear during the night. We're going to fall back to 50 to 55. We'll have sunshine for tomorrow, 70 to 75. Clouds up and a few showers develop tomorrow evening. Rain tomorrow night, 50 to 55. Rain ending as showers on Saturday, breezy and only 55. Clearing in 65 to 70 Sunday. I'm Rob Carolyn with your weekend forecast on Bloomberg 92.9.
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27: This is the Bloomberg Business of Entertainment Report. Netflix is spending big money to make films and TV shows in more than 50 countries, and it's boosting local economies in the process. According to its new website, The Netflix Effect, the company spent $135 billion over the past decade. The productions employed over 425,000 people, hundreds of thousands of extras and day laborers, as well as hundreds of vendors. Bloomberg's Lucas Shaw says The Netflix Effect is a term that used to refer to the company's impact on individuals individual talent or shows.
4: Turning Breaking Bad into this phenomenon, or taking the star, kind of the young stars of their shows and movies, and turning them into stars. And now they're talking about it kind of more broadly as an economy.
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27: Netflix dropped out of the bidding in February, and Warner Brothers is now being acquired by Paramount Skydance. Lisa Mateo, Bloomberg Radio.
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7: So Apple's finally going to take AI seriously. They're going to embed the technology across the new iOS being introduced in June and being released in September. And the centerpiece of that is an overhauled version of Siri. The underlying models have been developed by Google's Gemini team, so you know they work well. Obviously, Gemini has been hugely successful for Google over the past several months, and they're very competitive with ChatGPT and Claude at this point, after being a little bit behind initially. Other new features as part of this new Siri, the ability to tap into your personal data, so you can ask it to look up text messages you've had in the past, what song did Matt email me, you can tell it to look through your calendar and book calendar appointments for you through third-party applications. So it's going to be a much upgraded voice assistant, doing the things that we've wanted it to do for the last 15 years that it's been unable to do. They're also going to be competing with Perplexity by launching their own AI-powered web search engine within the new Siri. And they're also revamping the user interface of Siri, which is our story this morning, indicating that there's a new animation when you launch the voice assistant, and there's a new system-wide chatbot. So they're integrating a conversational AI agent throughout the operating system. So this is bringing AI to the masses in a way that Apple didn't originally anticipate.
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9: Eastern Democratic Republic of Congo seems to go from one crisis to another. It's faced natural disasters and is in an ongoing war. But now it's facing an outbreak of Ebola, a deadly virus that strikes fear across the world. It's one that the World Health Organization has already declared an emergency.
10: I'm deeply concerned about the scale and the speed of the epidemic. Cases have been reported in urban areas, including Kampala and the city of Goma in the DRC. Deaths have been reported among health workers, indicating healthcare-associated transmission. There is significant population movement in the area.
9: Now, the DRC has faced many Ebola outbreaks over the years, helping it to build expertise in how to manage the virus. But with cases spreading in a conflict zone against a backdrop of shrinking international aid budgets, could this outbreak be a harder one to control? And citizens in eastern Congo are having to face yet another disaster.
12: This disease that has appeared in our community is causing great concern. At this point, we do not really know what kind of disease it is. Every day, people are dying in Rumpara, and this has been happening for about a week. In a single day, we buried two, three, or even more people.
9: On today's Next Africa podcast, we're looking at this latest outbreak of Ebola in the DRC, how cuts to international aid, including USAID, have affected the response, and how serious things are on the ground right now. I'm Jennifer Zabasaja, and this is the Next Africa podcast, bringing you one story each week from the continent, driving the future of global growth with the context only Bloomberg can provide. So joining me today is our senior healthcare reporter, that is Janice Q, and also Caitlin Brady. She is the Democratic Republic of Congo country director for the NGO, the Danish Refugee Council,
0: And she's currently in Goma near the Rwandan border right now. Janice, maybe we just start with you because this outbreak is fast moving. Things are changing quite rapidly. Maybe you can give us a lay of the land. What do we know about where things stand at this current moment?
1: Jen, as you say, things are moving very quickly. At the moment, we are seeing 540 suspected cases and 131 deaths. But researchers are concerned that the estimate of the true number of infections is probably already larger than 800 cases. Just as a point of reference, we only had the notification of this come through late on Thursday, so less than a week ago we had the notification come through. And one of the initial big concerns was that there were healthcare workers that were infected. And the reason that is a big concern is that they're obviously working with a whole lot of people. And so when you at the point of healthcare workers being infected, people have come into facilities where the infection has likely occurred, and then those healthcare workers have worked with other people. And if that had been going on for some time before anyone realized that it was Ebola, the options on contact tracing become far more complicated. It's also concerning that there have been travelers. We've seen that the first death in Uganda was from someone who'd come over the border from Congo. And when you have infection spreading amongst people traveling, that also raises concerns.
0: Caitlin, maybe we go to you as well, because this outbreak is really concentrated in the DRC. You're on the ground there. Can you give us a sense of what you're seeing, what you've been hearing over the past few days and maybe even weeks?
11: I'm in Goma. As Janice was saying, we have had travelers come here from Ituri, and unfortunately one of them did fall ill while in Goma and has been hospitalized, and the local health workers are doing contact tracing for that individual. So that obviously complicates matters. We also have two positive cases in Butembo. North Kivu has been the site of several epidemics. This is the 17th epidemic and response that the DRC has dealt with. And the most ferocious response was the 10th in North Kivu. Ituri is the epicenter of this crisis. Ituri is the province in the far northeast on the border with Uganda and South Sudan. And unfortunately, where this started is it's a mining town in a territory that is heavily conflict affected, an area that potentially doesn't have a lot of humanitarian access, that isn't very stable, and potentially where education and exposure to modern medicine is potentially less. So for at least 2 weeks, it would seem there were some cases, some deaths before the alert was raised. And as Jonas said, when health workers started dying, what we've seen now is a very rapid response by the government and also by the health agencies like MSF and MEDIC, for example, who are doing the very best to do the contact tracing and to identify among those contacts who shows preliminary symptoms, make sure those people are isolating. Obviously, as we've seen in the past, this is a very scary thing for the community to face. They don't necessarily understand Ebola. This is a very closed, these are closed communities. And in particular, in this area, they haven't dealt with Ebola before. If this was North Kivu, everybody would be sort of, okay, we know how to do this. We know how to do this. But it's not. It's Ituri and it's Jugu and it's conflict affected. The access is very, very poor in this area, or at least it has been. Just last week, last Thursday, we were celebrating the announcement of a ceasefire by one of the armed groups who voluntarily declared a unilateral ceasefire starting Friday morning. Excellent, excellent news. Unfortunately, at the same time, we had the news of the outbreak, and we had to shift gears immediately into a public health response.
0: What has that looked like, Caitlin? Because as you mentioned, this country has seen quite a few outbreaks in the past, but this region, I mean, you speak to how this is a bit new for a lot of this community. What has it looked like differently than previous outbreaks that you've been on the ground for?
11: So I've been on the ground for the West Africa Ebola crisis in Liberia, and also for the 2018 to 2020 10th Ebola response here. I'd say actually there are a lot of similarities in that initially we heard rumors that, oh, people thought this was black magic. They thought that family was cursed. We've also already started hearing harmful rumors about the origin of this outbreak. that it was malicious, for example. Doing risk communications and community engagement, and in particular countering some of these rumors, is absolutely critical, and we need to educate people about how they can protect themselves. These are some of the most vulnerable people in the world. Ituri hosts almost a million IDPs, and Jugu has a lot of IDP camps. So these are camps where internally displaced persons, people who have fled conflict, take refuge from violence, some of which host over 100,000 people. These are literally some of the most vulnerable people in the world, and they've faced violence and conflict and displacement, and now they could face Ebola. So it's a terrible situation, and we really need to act quickly. And along with the nuts and bolts of the response, so the isolation of suspected cases, care of confirmed cases, the contact tracing, along with all of that, we really need to bring the community along with us. And I know that the WHO has already deployed some anthropologists to support the risk communications and community engagement work that the entire community will be doing to ensure that people do come to health facilities, that they do follow the advice, that they do call the hotline that the Ministry of Health has set up to report, hey, I'm not feeling well and these are my symptoms. Could it be Ebola? But they need to trust the healthcare system, and they need to trust the responders. And they've had a really hard time. This area has been conflict affected since 2018 quite intensively. And then obviously previously during the first and second Congolese wars. So it's a vulnerable area, and we're very worried about the situation.
0: Absolutely. Janice, maybe you can come in with some of the facts as well. Caitlin was speaking to what people may or may not think about what is currently going on. A lot of the discussion over the past few days has been about just how different this strain of Ebola is than previous ones. Can you just talk about how this Bundibugyo strain, what we need to know about it right now?
1: Congo is very experienced, actually, with Ebola outbreaks. This is their 17th Ebola outbreak, but only two previous outbreaks have been this specific strain that we're seeing now. And already this outbreak has exceeded, in terms of case numbers and deaths, the previous two outbreaks of that strain. That is a difference. The Zaire strain is far more researched, and it already has an approved vaccine and therapeutics, which this strain does not. So that is a concern, because even if tools can be deployed successfully, which, as Caitlin's already described, is challenging in and of itself, whether or not they're actually going to be effective against this particular strain is not yet known. And so that is concerning. The other big concern really is just how extensive it may already be. We got reports over the weekend that we were also seeing Ebola cases in Kinshasa. Now, Kinshasa is very far away. That may be that we've had transmission, but it could also be that there was actually outbursts or hot spots in a lot of different places. And that is even more concerning in many ways, because it shows that it's probably been going on undetected for a very long time. And the reason that could be is that the initial symptoms are quite confusing. They could be symptoms of diseases like malaria or typhoid, and that is deeply concerning. The outbreak of 2014 to 2016, which really devastated West Africa, that infected more than 28,000 people. That's a lot of people.
0: Can we talk about the people who are maybe coming in to support? And I'm talking about the international community. And in particular, there's been quite a bit of discussion over the past few days about USAID and potentially what impact that could or couldn't have had on detecting earlier cases. Janice, I want to start with you, and then Caitlin, I'll get your opinion as well. Where does that fit into this conversation, Janice?
1: It's difficult to pinpoint exactly how much of USAID funds exactly would have improved surveillance. But in very broad brushstrokes, funding internationally, and not just from America, actually from many other partners, fell off a cliff last year. And that no doubt has an impact, because clinics close, virologists who were looking at samples and doing trials, etc., a lot of that shuts down when there is no funding. there is an obvious repercussion to that. Again, how to pinpoint that to this specific outbreak is a little bit difficult, but by logic of the fact that there is less surveillance generally and less research being done on possible vaccines and other therapeutics makes it difficult to say that it hasn't had an impact. It has had an impact.
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16: From ABC News, I'm Dave Packer. U.S. officials say they're getting closer to a framework of a deal to reopen the Strait of Hormuz. But neither President Trump nor Iran's supreme leader have given the go-ahead. To the White House and ABC's Mary Bruce.
17: This tentative agreement says nothing of what happens to Iran's nuclear program, the central issue in this war, and it follows weeks of whiplash and discussions of deals that never came to be. Sources say the U.S. has committed to discussing sanctions relief for Iran during the negotiation period, something the president had said was not up for discussion.
16: A gas explosion at an apartment complex in Dallas has killed a child and at least two other people, say officials. At least five sent to hospital. Many more missing. ABC's Trevor Ault.
18: Windows blown out, debris seen blanketing a nearby roof and covering the street. Resident Alta DeBose in shock.
19: We live there. We lost our pets. We lost everything we owned. I had three rescue cats, Marley, Koi, and York, and we had two dogs.
18: Nearly 100 firefighters on the scene flooding the building.
16: In Washington State, crews have recovered the remains of six of the nine workers missing after the rupture of a tank containing corrosive chemicals. Chemicals which could cause environmental damage.
20: Teams are using water to dilute the chemicals to a safe pH level and then flushing that water through a system of ditches and into the Columbia River. Yesterday, officials said they found 12 dead fish in the river, but insist there's no danger to the public.
16: ABC's Melissa Adan. And ABC News has learned the U.S. Treasury is working to design a $250 bill featuring President Trump's face and signature. It would mark the first time a living person appeared on U.S. currency in more than 150 years. A bill sponsored by South Carolina Congressman Joe Wilson would require Treasury to print the note, but so far that remains stalled in Congress. 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
22: Northwesterly flow is going to bring a series of disturbances through the area between now and early next week. And each time one goes by, it'll reinforce some of the cool air that's moving out of Canada into the region. It's also going to set off some periods of shower and thunderstorm activity. Any shower or thunderstorm activity this evening should move offshore, and we'll see clearing skies develop in its wake. Lows overnight 50 to 55. Tomorrow, we're partly to mostly sunny through a good portion of the day. We start to cloud up late 70 to 75. A strong disturbance heads our way tomorrow night with periods of rain 50 to 55. The rain will taper off and end Saturday afternoon. We're breezy and cool much of Saturday with a high of only 55. Sunday, we'll see developing sunshine. Temperatures are going to be 65 to 70, but yet another disturbance is going to bring us some showers for Sunday night and into early Monday. I'm Rob Carolyn, and that's your Bloomberg Weekend Forecast. 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
16: A CIA officer is facing charges after prosecutors say he stored hundreds of gold bars in his home. David Rush is also accused of lying about his credentials and background. ABC's Stephanie Ramos.
28: An affidavit alleges Rush lied about his background since joining the CIA around 2009, claiming he had a degree from Clemson University, a master's from Rensselaer Polytechnic, and had been a Navy pilot. But an investigation found no record he attended either school or had been a pilot.
16: A team of U.S. health officials is now heading to the Ebola outbreak epicenter in Central Africa as the Trump administration takes precautions to protect the U.S. More from ABC's Faith Abube.
29: The Trump administration deploying a medical team of at least 30, including doctors and nurses, to Kenya to staff a temporary quarantine site for Americans abroad exposed to the Ebola virus. A senior administration official saying it's much better to transport the Americans to, quote, a facility that takes a shorter transport time as opposed to flying them back all the way to the United States.
16: Ohio is suspending a state tax break for data centers. The state had been a hotspot in the competition to attract the energy-hungry facilities that run and train artificial intelligence. Community opposition to data centers is increasing in Ohio. Residents are trying to get a referendum on November's midterm election ballot that would permanently ban hyperscale data centers. Dave Packer, ABC News.
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3: From Bloomberg World Headquarters in New York, I'm Doug Krisner. Let's update our top stories. We'll look at market action as well. SpaceX has lowered the target valuation for its IPO. We are told the company is now aiming for a level around $1.8 trillion. But back in April, Bloomberg News reported SpaceX was aiming for a valuation above $2 trillion. We are told the adjustment was made after consultations with advisors and investors. SpaceX is still seeking to raise as much as $75 billion in this offering, which would be the largest of all time. Formal marketing is expected to begin as soon as June 4th. Blue Origin's new Glenn rocket exploded in a massive fireball tonight while undergoing a test on a launch pad in Florida. Now, Blue Origin says the rocket experienced an anomaly and all personnel have been accounted for. Blue Origin was preparing the vehicle for its fourth launch. It was slated to deploy a batch of satellites for Amazon Leo, that is the rival satellite network to SpaceX's Starlink. The equity market in the States extended all-time highs on speculation the U.S. and Iran are closing in on a diplomatic breakthrough to end the war and reopen the Strait of Hormuz. After the bell, Dell Technologies gave an outlook for annual sales far above analyst estimates. This forecast reflects robust demand for servers that power AI work. Dell said the total revenue in the fiscal year ending January would be about $167 billion. Here is Dell CFO David Kennedy.
4: Obviously, we've taken up our AI storage guide, our server guide, to $60 billion, and storage will grow every single quarter to go to the year. So it's more prevalent across our products, across our verticals, across our customer base. So really more broad-based and, you know, AI demand, if you like, beyond the GPU in terms of the opportunities ahead.
3: That is Dell CFO David Kennedy. The FCC forced 8 ABC TV stations owned and operated by Disney to file for license renewals today, years ahead of their scheduled expiration. Disney made the filings under protest and called the order unconstitutional. Last month, the FCC did say it was going to seek early reviews of these licenses due to concerns over Disney's diversity and inclusion programs. Right now in Tokyo, we've got the Nikkei higher by 1.8%. In Seoul, the Kospi up more than 2.2%. In Hong Kong, Hang Seng up 0.4%. But on the Chinese mainland, CSI 300 is down by 0.1%. Global news 24 hours a day and whenever you want it with Bloomberg News Now. I'm Doug Krisner in New York. 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
21: I'm Stacey Vanek Smith, and you're listening to the Everybody's Business podcast on Bloomberg Radio. Today, Max Chafkin and I talked to Lauren Sherman about Everlane. So, Max, I know that you are not like super into clothes, but
23: this is harsh.
21: But no, not in a bad way. But you know, I know you've got kids and you're married, and so like clothes come up a lot in your life, I'm sure. Do you know about Everlane?
23: Yeah, I know about Everlane. Everlane makes kind of drab basics.
21: I would mix drab, but yes, basics.
23: Like Mark Zuckerberg. That's how I would define it.
24: Wow.
23: That voice you heard is Lauren Sherman, friend of the show, fashion correspondent at Puck, joining us down the line in Paris. Hey, Lauren.
24: Hi, guys. Nice to see you.
23: We should note that Lauren broke a huge story. What was it, Lauren, like earlier this week or last week?
24: It was Sunday afternoon, and I was like, guys, I have a scoop that is so goofy, but it was true.
23: The goofy scoop was that Everlane this clothing brand that Stacey and I were talking about that I think I defined badly is being bought by Shein, which is the big Chinese fast fashion thing.
5: Yes. So, okay, Lauren, how do you define Everlane? And tell us about this scoop. Why is this a big deal?
24: Everlane is many things to many people, or actually many things to very few people. That's why they were sold to Shein, because no one was buying it. But I'd say it was like, do you remember that term normcore? It was essentials. It was postmodern Gap. The whole thing that they kind of built the business around was this idea of quote unquote radical transparency. So it was with the rise of venture capital backed direct-to-consumer brands. It was in that sort of chunk of brands like Warby Parker and Glossier and Outdoor Voices. But I would say that their big thing was like, we're selling it directly to you to cut out the third-party middleman. We're going to sell it for cheaper than other people would. And we're going to show you exactly how much money we're making and how much money you're saving. And also the product looks good.
23: I don't know who said it, but you know, somebody referred to it as it's like SeaWorld buying PETA or something like that. It's like the company that is the opposite of sort of ethical shopping or whatever.
5: Yeah, transparency, ethical sourcing, price breakdown. Yeah.
23: Because, I mean, I think the brand promise of Shein is like, we made this in a sweatshop.
5: The promise is like, this is $8.
24: Their supply chain is very opaque. So we don't know where it's being made or if it's being made by humans or robots, which is possible and would actually be better, I think, than the sweatshop scenario. People on my Instagram posts were like, is this an onion headline? And it's true. You know, the founders aren't with the company anymore. Most of the early, I don't think anyone who started out there in the core leadership team is still around. The board is basically all gone. They were owned by a private equity firm, L. Catterton, and they had some debt that needed to be cleared. And L. Catterton, I did some reporting in March that L. Catterton was willing to put a little more money in if someone else came in and took the debt. All they could find is Shein, which is going to start buying more Western brands. That's what I was told this week, that they're looking at a bunch of different companies and they were interested in Everlane's very good supply chain. The irony is just crazy. And then you just get so many people on the internet with these sorts of things who are like, I will never shop at Everlane again. I can't believe this. I'm so disappointed. And sure, but then you're also kind of like, when was the last time you shopped at Everlane?
5: Lauren, I think you'll be really interested to hear this. We have not heard this yet. We sent a producer of ours out into the streets of New York to
23: Miles J. Herzenhorn.
5: To talk to the people of New York to see what they thought about this, if they knew Everlane, if they knew Shein, and what they thought about this whole deal.
7: So Everlane just got purchased by Shein. Do you have any thoughts on that development?
8: It's not going to be a good thing for the fast fashion industry. I mean, a good thing for the fast fashion industry, but not a good thing if we're trying to work towards getting rid of the fast fashion industry.
9: I used to shop on Shein a lot when I was like younger and stuff, but then I realized how bad it was. So yeah, I try not to do it anymore.
7: What do you think of fast fashion?
10: I try to avoid it. The problem with fast fashion is that a lot of the materials are made of a lot of plastic. So I noticed a degradation of the Adidas tracksuit I bought 10 years ago to the one that I bought last year. It has a lot more polyester in it than it used to be, a lot more cotton.
7: What are your shopping habits? How would you describe them?
9: Probably like, I'm like super not into over-consumerism, so I try not to shop that much. Or if I do, I go to thrift stores, but probably like once or twice a month.
11: Yeah. Sometimes I will find myself though on like the TikTok shop buying really cheap, like running pants or something. But I do try to, because I just don't, like, ethically, I don't find how it's made to be good.
8: I would say I do purchase quite a bit of clothes. Living so close by to Soho also does not help my case, but yeah, I'm a frequent buyer, I would say.
7: What's the last item of clothing that you purchased?
8: It was a cardigan from Zara.
7: Yeah. So some fast fashion.
8: Yeah.
23: Lauren, why do you think that this company that clearly means something to a lot of people, you know, nonetheless managed to run into all this trouble?
24: Yeah, look, a few things. One is the sort of promise of venture capital for product companies in the 2010s. There was this idea that you could scale a product company the way you scale a tech company, and you simply can't. And so pouring a significant amount of money into a startup that a product startup isn't, you really need to sort of build the business and build the brand. Then you can put a bunch of money into it. But like the Row, for instance, the luxury brand owned by the Mary Kay and Ashley Olsen, they raised at a $1 billion valuation, I think last year or the year before. But they, it's huge, but they make, you know, $400 million a year in sales. And that took 20 years to get to that point. Product takes time. You have to build the trust of the customer. You need them to believe in it. And if you want a nice t-shirt in a really good fabric that's made at a good

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2: ABC News, I'm Dave Packard. As the Ebola outbreak in Central Africa continues to grow, world leaders are responding by either closing borders or issuing travel bans.
3: The CDC now says that there are about 1,200 suspected and confirmed cases of Ebola and more than 250 suspected deaths. The new cases spreading in the southeastern part of the DRC, which borders Rwanda and Burundi.
2: ABC's Kira Phillips. U.S. and Iranian negotiators believe they've arrived at a draft agreement to formally extend the ceasefire and gradually open the Strait of Hormuz. Treasury Secretary Scott Bessent telling reporters Thursday it still needs final approval from President Trump and Iran's supreme leader. 36-year-old Jacob Daniel Baker, wanted in connection with the killings of three men, was apprehended Thursday after an extensive search of Hawaii's Big Island. Three people confirmed dead, including one child, say officials, after a massive five-alarm apartment complex fire in Dallas on Thursday. This is ABC News.
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6: Bob, we've got slowdowns on the Mass Pike and Storo Drive.
5: Back to Chip. What's going on?
6: Still traffic on the Mass Pike and Storo Drive, Bob. I told you 10 minutes ago there's traffic on the Mass Pike and Storo Drive. Get a GPS.
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9: So Apple's finally going to take AI seriously. They're going to embed the technology across the new iOS being introduced in June and being released in September. And the centerpiece of that is an overhauled version of Siri. The underlying models have been developed by Google's Gemini team, so you know they work well. Obviously, Gemini has been hugely successful for Google over the past several months, and they're very competitive with ChatGPT and Claude at this point after being a little bit behind initially. Other new features as part of this new Siri, the ability to tap into your personal data. So you can ask it to look up text messages you've had in the past. What song did Matt email me? You can tell it to look through your calendar and book calendar appointments for you through third-party applications. So it's going to be a much upgraded voice assistant, doing the things that we've wanted it to do for the last 15 years that it's been unable to do. They're also going to be competing with Perplexity by launching their own AI-powered web search engine within the new Siri. And they're also revamping the user interface of Siri, which is our story this morning, indicating that there's a new animation when you launch the voice assistant, and there's a new system-wide chatbot. So they're integrating a conversational AI agent throughout the operating system. So this is bringing AI to the masses in a way that Apple didn't originally anticipate.
7: 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What does the future of AI look like, and which companies are poised to dominate? I'm Carol Masser.
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16: This is the Bloomberg Black Business Beat. Media mogul Byron Allen's been busy lately. He recently announced his takeover of BuzzFeed, buying a majority stake and becoming chairman and CEO. 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
17: He's had these syndicated comedy programs that run local stations for years. 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
18: On the latest Balance of Power podcast, we talk with Democratic Congressman Mark Pocan of Wisconsin about the cost of the war with Iran.
19: This president has fumbled this entire war in a most magnificent way. The fact that we're paying almost $2 more per gallon for gas, the fact that we've doubled diesel costs for my farmers in Wisconsin, doubled the cost of airline fuel, spent over $90 billion on this war, and we may not even get to where we were with the deal we had under President Obama. I wish I could tell you there was any clarity with this, but with Donald Trump, there's rarely clarity.
18: Well, Congressman, with that said, and I know you've been clear calling this the president's unnecessary war with Iran, if we were in a world in which you were advising the White House, would you withdraw forces now? Or do you need to continue that pressure to find a diplomatic solution?
19: Yeah, the problem is they went into this without a plan. We had constituents that were caught over there. Clearly, there was no plan. We dealt very directly with some people on that. There's no plan on how to get out of this. They didn't really anticipate what was going to happen at the Straits of Hormuz. And we're not just affecting American consumers, but some of our best trading partners around the country, South Korea, Japan, they don't have natural energy sources. 70% of their energy comes through the Straits of Hormuz. We're hurting those people that are buying things directly from the United States, which hurts American companies. I just think Donald Trump has to, I know it's hard, but put the ego aside, he's the narcissist in chief, and try to understand that this has been a complete debacle and that we've got to reverse course as quickly as possible.
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21: You're listening to the Big Take Podcast on Bloomberg Radio. I'm Sarah Holder, and today on the show, we're talking about President Trump's anti-weaponization fund, how it could work, who stands to benefit, and why it's making some prominent Republicans nervous. Congressional Republicans and Democrats in the U.S. don't agree on a lot these days. But the Department of Justice and President Trump recently agreed on a deal that has lawmakers on both sides of the aisle pushing back.
22: This is an illegal political slush fund to give payouts to Trump's supporters and friends.
23: I mean, this is just stupid on stilts.
21: Last week, the DOJ announced that as part of a settlement of Trump's $10 billion lawsuit against the IRS, it would establish a new federal fund meant to pay people who claim they've been targeted unfairly by the federal government. It's a pot of nearly $1.8 billion taxpayer dollars called the Anti-Weaponization Fund.
2: Democrats would say it's just pure corruption.
21: Bloomberg Congress reporter Eric Wasson.
2: It's beyond unusual, and certainly Republicans are very worried both about the optics and the timing of this release of this information before the midterm elections, where they're vulnerable.
21: The Trump administration says anyone who fits the fund's criteria can apply. Anyone who alleges they're a victim of government weaponization. But critics say, in practice, it could be a way for Trump to line the pockets of his allies and supporters, including rioters who stormed the Capitol on January 6th, 2021.
3: The idea that some people should be able to go to the government and seek compensation for being unfairly investigated and unfairly prosecuted, I don't think is so controversial.
21: Chris Strum covers the DOJ for Bloomberg.
3: I think what's so controversial is that the way this whole thing was rushed and the way it's being set up appears to be engineered just to benefit Trump allies and conservatives and the causes that MAGA believes in.
21: I'm Sarah Holder, and this is The Big Take from Bloomberg News. Today on the show, Trump's anti-weaponization fund, how it could work, who stands to benefit, and why it's making some prominent Republicans nervous. Chris, last week, the Justice Department announced they'd be creating something called the Anti-Weaponization Fund. What is that?
3: Well, essentially, what they're setting up is a pot of money that individuals and organizations can apply to if they feel that they can make a case that they've been attacked, victimized by the government. And the arguments that they're making is that the previous administrations took actions against Republicans and conservatives and Trump and Trump's allies that were unjustified and went overboard and either investigated or prosecuted and in some cases put people in jail in ways that were considered to be weaponizing the use of law enforcement tools.
21: Where does the money for this fund come from?
3: The fund is taxpayer dollars that is set aside to make payments to people for compensation. The way that they've set this up is they're holding the money in the Treasury Department. There's a section within Treasury that's called the Judgment Fund, and it has historically been used to make payments to individuals and organizations who get judgments against the government. So it involves either settlements that the government reaches with individuals or court rulings where individuals or organizations are awarded compensation, and the money will come directly out of the Treasury.
21: How have different presidential administrations used this fund in the past, and what's different about the Trump administration's approach?
3: So previously, money was taken out of this fund after people and organizations went through years of litigation or years of negotiations with the government, and there was some kind of a independent or outside person or judge or jury that made a decision on awarding compensation. And Trump has done away with that in this iteration of what he's trying to do, because when this fund was announced by the Justice Department, by essentially acting Attorney General Todd Blanche, it came with no direction or construction of how this is going to work. What the administration is saying right now is that the Justice Department essentially is going to identify five individuals who will sit on a commission, and that individuals or organizations can make applications to this commission. We don't know who's going to be on the commission. We don't know what process they're going to use to make decisions. We don't know if there's certain categories that will be prioritized. We don't know if there's certain claims that cannot be made. The commission has to be set up. It doesn't even exist yet.
21: So, Eric, Chris has laid out where the money for this fund comes from, but I'm wondering what led to its creation. How did the Anti-Weaponization Fund come about?
2: Well, what led to the creation was Trump suing himself, as Rand Paul, who's no liberal, said this is an extraordinary situation of someone settling with himself. He's party to both lawsuits. That Trump and his lawyer basically sued for $10 billion over an IRS contractor's leak of Trump's tax returns to the New York Times.
13: And they released them, and a certain firm released them, which was, I guess, a private firm, but it released them to a lot of the fake news, and the fake news went, and you're just not allowed to do that.
2: The judge in the case was showing some skepticism of this, and then it was quickly settled before the judge could really weigh in.
21: Why did the DOJ settle?
2: Well, I mean, I have no direct internal communication proof, but Trump is in charge of the administration. So certainly he's pressuring the DOJ. He fired the first attorney general who was pushed out. And now we have his former personal attorney, Todd Blanche, acting as the acting attorney general, who has certainly shown himself to be very compliant to the president's wishes. You know, in defending the settlement and social media, the president has said he could have easily won the $10 billion and that this is a very generous act on his part to find victims of weaponization and pay them money.
21: But the Anti-Weaponization Fund wasn't the only thing the DOJ agreed to in the settlement, right, Eric? What else did Trump get out of this deal?
2: Well, it turned out he had an extraordinary annex to the agreement saying that all of his past tax returns, including those of his family and associates, would no longer be able to be audited by the IRS. Trump has kept his tax returns secret, unlike opponents in his presidential races, under the claim that they're being audited by the IRS. This is an extraordinary get-out-of-jail-free card. Some estimates put it a $100 million penalty that was potentially going to be lodged against the president for underreported income in the past and other tax dodges that may be illegal that his organization has employed.
3: Eric is absolutely correct that Trump was on pace to lose his lawsuit against the IRS. This fund was announced just days before the Justice Department had to make a filing in Trump's lawsuit against the IRS. And in standard practice, the Justice Department disputes whatever claims are being made against a federal agency. And so the Justice Department was going to have to take an adversarial position against Trump. And that's when this fund was announced. And by all accounts, the judge, in looking at this, was going to rule against Trump.
21: Chris, you started to tell us a little bit about what we know and what we don't know about how this anti-weaponization fund will work. Who is expected to benefit from it, and how will they apply for these funds?
3: It is clearly being set up to benefit people who are in MAGA and believe that the government was weaponized against them. And one of the big categories of people that is raising the most concern right now are those individuals who attacked the Capitol on January 6, 2021, in order to stop the certification of Joe Biden to be president. They were, you know, Trump supporters. They broke into the Capitol. They beat cops. And there have been hundreds and hundreds of individuals who have either pled guilty to crimes or been convicted by juries. Trump pardoned all of them. And so now they are considered to be one of the biggest categories of people who will be in line to make claims to get funding from this weaponization fund.
21: Well, you mentioned one category of likely applicants to this fund, the January 6th rioters. But I'm wondering about the other side of the coin. For example, could citizens who've been detained or targeted by ICE access this fund?
3: Absolutely. The administration has made it clear that anybody can apply. And so you could very well expect James Comey to apply, the former FBI director.
2: The operative word, though, is apply, Chris. I mean, this five-person panel is likely to be construed with just Trump allies. And notably, the fund is slated to run out in 2028. So, like, there's no real chance the Democratic president would have control of this money. So, sure, they came out and said they can apply, but chances of getting it, I would peg as very low, wouldn't you?
3: Yeah, I would. I mean, the way this whole thing is being engineered is that the money's going to be directed toward people who Trump favors. Also, the way the commission is being set up, Trump can fire any commissioner at any time for any reason. There's no redress. They don't even have to make public why these people were removed. And additionally, the way the commission is set up, it only takes two individuals in order to make a decision. So they could put three, let's say they put three Democrats on and two hardcore MAGA loyalists on, those two individuals could just go ahead and steamroll everybody and make the decisions.
21: Can Trump apply? Can his family apply?
3: Not under the current construction. They laid out very limited conditions, but one condition they did put in there is that Trump and his family members cannot apply. However, they haven't ruled out that Trump's political action committee could apply. They haven't ruled out that Trump's lawyers could apply in order to get reimbursement. So there's ways in which money could flow into Trump's coffers on some level without a direct payment to Trump or his family members.
21: This has been the Big Take Podcast on Bloomberg Radio. I'm Sarah Holder, and I spoke with Bloomberg's Chris Strom and Eric Wasson about President Trump's anti-weaponization fund. You can hear the rest of the episode on the Big Take, wherever you get your podcasts.

0: Yeah, very interesting. Okay, Matt, thanks so much for being with us. That is Bloomberg Intelligence analyst Matt Bloxham. Thank you so much for your time. Coming up in the next part of Bloomberg Daybreak Europe. So how should the world of finance be thinking about the fallout from the Iran war? We're going to hear from Angela Mancini, partner at Control Risks Group. That's next. 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
1: I'm David Weston. This week on Wall Street Week, John Authors brings us the saga of UK politics and the bond market. We all want data centers to bring us AI, but we may not want them in our own backyard. 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
3: When your car is making a strange noise, no matter what it is, you can't just pretend it's not happening.
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9: What Kohl's is doing is they've really ramped up their private brands. Those are the opening price point items, and these are the things that their low-income consumer really wants. And so they're seeing success in women's, particularly with their So Juniors line. So that's their own proprietary brand, So, S-O. And that was up 10% in the quarter. The overall proprietary brands was up 6%. But remember that they're also cycling a period in which private brands was, you know, previously de-emphasized. And so with the current CEO, Michael Bender, when he came on board, that was the first thing he did was ramp up private brands. And that's the reason why you're starting to see sales lift there. But Scarlett, you raised a valid point. Sales were still down. They were down 1.1%. They were cycling 4 years of stacked declines. Really three if you exclude 2021, when they were really benefiting from that sort of post-COVID lift. So sales are not in the right direction yet. Could they get there by the fourth quarter? Maybe. All of the initiatives that they're doing with these deal bars, you know, these are items that are priced at like $4.99, $5.99, and, you know, everything is under $10. Same with the toy towers that they have. And then also they have impulse items. And so all of those little things add to the basket, and that's helping to minimize the declines in sales.
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0: It is 7:21 a.m. here in the City of London. I'm Caroline Hepke. Let's have a look at markets then this morning, which are being buoyed by two stories. The massive story in AI, Anthropic raising $65 billion. Dell surging. You're seeing the tech names on the KOSPI also jumping, is up by another 3.2% this morning to a total gain year to date of 100% for the KOSPI, and also by the possibility of an extension to the ceasefire if agreed by President Trump, but it's being talked about as a deal between the US and Iran. Brent crude futures $92.53, down by 1.2% this morning. The S&P 500, the Nasdaq also hit record highs at the close yesterday. The Your Country World Index also reaching a record high this morning,

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10: So Apple's finally going to take AI seriously. They're going to embed the technology across the new iOS being introduced in June and being released in September. And the centerpiece of that is an overhauled version of Siri. The underlying models have been developed by Google's Gemini team, so you know they work well. Obviously, Gemini has been hugely successful for Google over the past several months, and they're very competitive with ChatGPT and Claude at this point after being a little bit behind initially. Other new features as part of this new Siri, the ability to tap into your personal data. So you can ask it to look up text messages you've had in the past. What song did Matt email me? You can tell it to look through your calendar and book calendar appointments for you through third-party applications. So it's going to be a much upgraded voice assistant, doing the things that we've wanted it to do for the last 15 years that it's been unable to do. They're also going to be competing with Perplexity by launching their own AI-powered web search engine within the new Siri. And they're also revamping the user interface of Siri, which is our story this morning, indicating that there's a new animation when you launch the voice assistant, and there's a new system-wide chatbot. So they're integrating a conversational AI agent throughout the operating system. So this is bringing AI to the masses in a way that Apple didn't originally anticipate.
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2: It is 8:21 a.m. here in the City of London. Good morning, I'm Caroline Hepke. So as European markets have opened, we see stocks up by 0.3%. The Xetra DAX up about 0.1%. The CAC aren't doing a little better, up 0.6% this morning. This is on the back of fresh record highs that we have seen for the S&P 500, for the All Country World Index. We've seen 9 weeks of gains for the S&P 500. So in terms of stock futures for the US, again, slightly positive. Positive for the S&P 500, Nasdaq, even if futures though are lower. Part of the story is the AI stocks. I mean, just look at the Kospi up another 3.5% this morning, and these huge valuations for the mega debuts that we're going to see from the likes of SpaceX. Oil prices are also lower, $92.97 for Brent crude futures this morning, down 0.8%. Optimism around a deal between the US and Iran. And yields, they do nudge higher across Europe. German yields up a basis point at 2.97%. We've had inflation figures out for France and for Spain this morning, solidifying bets on a June rate hike from the ECB. That is a look at the markets. Now let's get to our global news headlines. Here's Lizzie Burden in London with more.
13: Thanks, Caroline. Two people have been injured after a Russian drone crashed into an apartment block in eastern Romania.

0: Feeling overwhelmed, it's important to do something about it. 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
5: What Kohl's is doing is they've really ramped up their private brands. Those are the opening price point items, and these are the things that their low, core low-income consumer really wants. And so they're seeing success in women's, particularly with their So Juniors line. So that's their own proprietary brand, So, S-O. And that was up 10% in the quarter. The overall proprietary brands was up 6%. But remember that they're also cycling a period in which private brands was, you know, previously de-emphasized. And so with the current CEO, Michael Bender, when he came on board, that was the first thing he did was ramp up private brands. And that's the reason why you're starting to see sales lift there. But Scarlett, you raised a valid point. Sales were still down. They were down 1.1%. They were cycling 4 years of stack declines. Really three if you exclude 2021, when they were really benefiting from that sort of post-COVID lift. So sales are not in the right direction yet. Could they get there by the fourth quarter? Maybe. All of the initiatives that they're doing with these deal bars, you know, these are items that are priced at like $4.99, $5.99, and you know, everything is under $10. Same with the toy towers that they have, and then also they have impulse items, and so all of those little things add to the basket, and that's helping to minimize the declines in sales.
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7: Good morning. It's 9:21 a.m. here in the City of London. I'm Caroline Hepker, looking at the markets. European stocks 600 up by about 0.5%. So we're on track for a second straight month of gains, but we're still trading below about 1.5 percentage points below the pre-war level for European stocks. And this, as we've seen, the S&P 500 surge. It looks like a ninth week of gains. Stock futures for the U.S. positive, up about 0.1%. You've also seen that AI story writ large on the KOSPI, up another 3.5% this morning, to trade more than 100% higher year to date. The other big thread in the markets has been cooling oil prices, although we're actually steady this morning now, $93.78 for Brent crude futures this morning. And if you look at nat gas prices across Europe, they are up 1.4% for the UK and the Dutch benchmark TTF right now. Thinking about other markets, so the dollar is marginally firmer. The euro trades flat this morning, at 116.36, down actually about 0.1% this morning. Gold is up 0.5%. And we've had some of the inflation figures reinforcing the idea of an ECB rate hike in June. Inflation data from France, Spain and Germany earlier today. That is a look at the markets. Your Bloomberg Radio Business Flash. Now let's get more on what's going on around the world with Rachel Evans right here in London. Good morning.
8: Thanks, Caroline. The US and Iran have reached a tentative agreement to extend their ceasefire by 60 days, subject to approval by President Trump. Sources tell us that, under the plan, further talks on Tehran's nuclear program would continue during the extension period. Two people have been injured after a Russian drone crashed into an apartment block in eastern Romania. It is the most serious such incident in the eastern flank NATO member since Moscow invaded neighboring Ukraine more than 4 years ago. A Blue Origin rocket exploded in a fireball during a late

0: Sleeping, chest pain, shortness of breath, fatigue, or lightheadedness can come and go. But if it's AFib, the risk of stroke remains. If you have symptoms, contact a doctor.
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3: Last week, the Justice Department announced they'd be creating something called the Anti-Weaponization Fund. What is that?
4: Well, essentially, what they're setting up is a pot of money that individuals and organizations can apply to if they feel that they can make a case that they've been attacked, victimized by the government. And the arguments that they're making is that the previous administrations took actions against Republicans and conservatives and Trump and Trump's allies that were unjustified and went overboard and either investigated or prosecuted and in some cases put people in jail in ways that were considered to be weaponizing the use of law enforcement tools.
3: Where does the money for this fund come from?
4: The fund is taxpayer dollars that is set aside to make payments to people for compensation. The way that they've set this up is they're holding the money in the Treasury Department. There's a section within Treasury that's called the Judgment Fund, and it has historically been used to make payments to individuals and organizations who get judgments against the government. So it involves either settlements that the government reaches with individuals or court rulings where individuals or organizations are awarded compensation, and the money will come directly out of the Treasury.
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6: 5:21 on Wall Street. I'm Alexis Christophorus from the Bloomberg Interactive Brokers Studio. Stock futures are holding steady at all-time highs as traders wait to see whether the U.S. and Iran can finally get a peace deal across the line and restore oil flows through the Strait of Hormuz. We check the markets all day long at Bloomberg, and we've got S&P futures little change as the index closes in on a ninth consecutive weekly advance, up now just about 10 points. Dow futures up 110 points, or 0.2%. NASDAQ futures adding 46 points. The prospect of a peace deal in the Middle East is easing pressure on oil prices. Brent crude now at $92.46 a barrel, down more than 1.3%. West Texas Intermediate crude down nearly 2% at $87.30 a barrel. Dell, far and away the standout performer in the pre-market. The stock is up nearly 40% after Dell's annual sales outlook blew past estimates. That outlook includes $60 billion from the sale of AI servers. The Bloomberg Dollar Spot Index up 0.1% at 12.06, and we've got the 10-year yield this morning at 4.45%. That's a Bloomberg Business Flash. Now with more on what's going on around the world, here's Michael Barr.
7: Thank you very much, Alexis. U.S. and Iranian negotiators have reached a tentative agreement to extend the ceasefire by 60 days and start a new round of talks on Iran's nuclear program. Vice President J.D. Vance confirmed there was a tentative agreement, but it was unclear if President Trump would approve it. Iran did not immediately confirm any deal with the U.S. Former Attorney General Pam Bondi is appearing before House lawmakers investigating Jeffrey Epstein's sexual abuse cases. The last time she was before lawmakers, Bondi was defiant when confronted in congressional hearings about her handling of the Epstein investigation. A rocket belonging to Jeff Bezos' Blue Origin has exploded during a test at the launch pad. Last night's blast was felt in nearby Cape Canaveral and Cocoa Beach, Florida. The Knicks will have to wait to play the winner of the NBA West Finals. The Spurs beat the Thunder 118-91 to force a deciding Game 7 Saturday. In baseball, the Red Sox and Orioles lost. Global news 24 hours a day and whenever you want it with Bloomberg News Now. I'm Michael Barr, and this is Bloomberg.
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10: It is 524 on Wall Street. Good morning. I'm Karen Moss.

0: They're going to embed the technology across the new iOS being introduced in June and being released in September. And the centerpiece of that is an overhauled version of Siri. The underlying models have been developed by Google's Gemini team, so you know they work well. Obviously, Gemini has been hugely successful for Google over the past several months, and they're very competitive with ChatGPT and Claude at this point after being a little bit behind initially. Other new features as part of this new Siri, the ability to tap into your personal data. So you can ask it to look up text messages you've had in the past. What song did Matt email me? You can tell it to look through your calendar and book calendar appointments for you through third-party applications. So it's going to be a much upgraded voice assistant, doing the things that we've wanted it to do for the last 15 years that it's been unable to do. They're also going to be competing with Perplexity by launching their own AI-powered web search engine within the new Siri. And they're also revamping the user interface of Siri, which is our story this morning, indicating that there's a new animation when you launch the voice assistant, and there's a new system-wide chatbot. So they're integrating a conversational AI agent throughout the operating system. So this is bringing AI to the masses in a way that Apple didn't originally anticipate.
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3: Coming up on 6:22 on Wall Street, I'm Alexis Christophorus from the Bloomberg Interactive Brokers Studio. Stock futures are mostly higher, building on yesterday's record closes. S&P futures now up 5 points, Dow futures gaining 75 points, while NASDAQ futures are up about 5.5 points. Oil is falling after the U.S. and Iran reached a tentative deal to extend their ceasefire pending President Trump's sign-off. Brent crude down more than 1% at $92.50 a barrel. West Texas Intermediate crude down 1.3% at $87.73 a barrel. Brent crude is headed to the biggest monthly drop since 2020. Treasuries slipping after days of gains while the dollar nudges higher. We've got the two-year yield at 4.01%, 10-year at 4.44%, and the Bloomberg Dollar Spot Index, 1,200.69. Dell up 38% pre-market after a much rosier outlook than expected, thanks to sales of servers tied to artificial intelligence. And that's a Bloomberg Business Flash. Now with more on what's going on around the world, here's Michael Barr. Good morning, Michael.
4: Good morning, Alexis. U.S. and Iranian negotiators have reached a tentative agreement to extend the ceasefire by 60 days and start a new round of talks on Iran's nuclear program. Vice President J.D. Vance confirmed there was a tentative agreement, but it was unclear if President Trump would approve it. Iran did not immediately confirm any deal with the U.S. Former Attorney General Pam Bondi is appearing before House lawmakers investigating Jeffrey Epstein's sexual abuse cases. The last time she was before lawmakers, Bondi was defiant when confronted in congressional hearings about her handling of the Epstein investigation. A rocket belonging to Jeff Bezos's Blue Origin has exploded during a test at the launch pad. Last night's blast was felt in nearby Cape Canaveral and Cocoa Beach, Florida. No one hurt. The Knicks will have to wait to play the winner of the NBA West Finals. The Spurs beat the Thunder 118-91 to force a deciding game seven Saturday. In baseball, the Red Sox and Orioles lost. Global news 24 hours a day and whenever you want it with Bloomberg News Now. I'm Michael Barr and this is Bloomberg.
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6: It is 6:24 on Wall Street. Good morning. I'm Karen Moscow alongside Alexis Christophorus. It's time to check the front pages this morning. We welcome in Bloomberg's John Tucker. And John, what do you have for us this morning?
7: This is from the Bloomberg Big Take, the hidden risk of a China-Vietnam showdown. You know, Karen, Alexis, with all the attention being on the Mideast, the risk of a clash increasing between China and Vietnam. The action most heated in the Spratly Islands. That's where Vietnam has emulated Chinese President Xi Jinping in building and fortifying about two dozen artificial islands among a crowded cluster of reefs and shoals. And a Bloomberg News analysis of ship tracking data identifying

0: York City, and people argue the killer thing.
1: I'm like JFK. Persons. You don't have to walk 400 miles to get the van.
0: Well, you know, it still costs quite a pretty penny to actually get in the stadium. Forget about getting to and from it, right? So I mean, these are sky high prices. No. I don't think I can afford that. It's a little bit too rich for me.
2: Lots of luck finding your Uber.
0: Lots of luck with the U.S. men's team finding a captain too. I mean, come on.
1: Yes, detail. Is Greece in the World Cup?
2: I don't know. I'm looking. I don't see Italy in the World Cup.
0: Italy, of course. They must be, right? That's a good question too.
1: Macedonia took them out. World Cup.
0: Spain and France. They're the favorites.
1: Surveillance.
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11: National Weather Service has a wind advisory up for the coast on Saturday from 10 a.m. to 8 p.m. For today, some sun at times. Watch for some late-day showers, 70. A steadier rain develops tonight, 45 to 50. Rain ends this afternoon. Showers tomorrow will be windy, especially along the coast, 50 to 55. Sunny near 70 for Sunday. I'm Rob Carolyn with your 3-day forecast on Bloomberg 92.9.
12: Tired of the same tedious traffic reports on AM radio?
13: Traffic every 10 minutes with Chip Rhodes.
14: Bob, we've got slowdowns on the Mass Pike and Storrow Drive.
13: Back to Chip. What's going on?
14: Still traffic on the Mass Pike and Storrow Drive, Bob. I told you 10 minutes ago there's traffic on the Mass Pike and Storrow Drive. Get a GPS.
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2: From the Bloomberg Interactive Broker Studio, I'm Alexis Christophorus. Stocks are set to extend all-time highs as traders wait to see whether the U.S. and Iran can finally get a peace deal across the line and restore oil flows through the Strait of Hormuz. The S&P 500 is on track for a 9th straight week of gains, right now up a modest 12 points. Dow futures up about 0.3% or 141 points, and NASDAQ futures up 0.1% or 51 points. We have got oil continuing their pullback with Brent crude down nearly 2% at $92 a barrel. West Texas Intermediate down nearly 2% at $87.32 the barrel. And the Bloomberg Dollar Spot Index up fractionally at 1,200.75. Yields are mixed with the 2-year at 4.01%, 10-year at 4.44%, and the 30-year falling back below 5%. As for some stocks on the move, we've got shares of Gap down more than 15% after the retailer lowered its sales outlook due to struggles with its product mix. In addition to its namesake brand, Gap also owns Banana Republic, Old Navy,

0: about this. We got more talk. Yeah. Talk more about this. That's great to hear that produce so well. Bloomberg Surveillance.
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8: Now, your three-day weather forecast on Bloomberg 92.9.
9: Partial sun at times today. There could be a late day shower, 70. Tonight, rain 45 to 50. Rain ends tomorrow afternoon as some showers. It'll be windy, 50 to 55. The coast under a wind advisory Saturday from 10 a.m. to 8 p.m. Clearing skies and breezy tomorrow night, 45. Mostly sunny on Sunday with high temperatures close to 70. I'm Rob Carolyn with your three-day forecast on Bloomberg 92.9.
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17: 8:24 on Wall Street. I'm Alexis Christophorus. 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U.S. stocks are modestly extending all-time highs as traders wait to see whether the U.S. and Iran can finally get a peace deal across the line and restore oil flows through the Strait of Hormuz. That prospect of a peace deal is easing pressure on oil prices. Right now, Brent crude at $92.28 a barrel, down 1.5%. West Texas Intermediate crude down about 1.5%, now at $87.66 a barrel. In equities, S&P futures up 9 points. We've got Dow futures climbing 133 and NASDAQ futures inching up about 9 points. And Dell is the star of the morning. The stock is up about 35% after reporting 88% year-over-year revenue growth. It also offered strong guidance. Dell's benefiting from demand for computer servers, for artificial intelligence, as well as traditional servers and networking equipment. And Uber will offer a new ride-sharing service for the FIFA World Cup tournament, with a seat on its Uber shuttle costing 40 $49 from MetLife Stadium in New Jersey and $45 from stadiums in Dallas, Boston, and Miami. It's one of the cheaper alternatives for soccer fans. New Jersey Transit's charging $98 for round-trip fares and parking. Well, that'll run you more than $200. That's your Bloomberg Business Flash. Tom and Damian.
0: We get so lucky, Alexis. Thank you so much for doing the dull thing. We get so lucky.

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4: Now, your three-day weather forecast on Bloomberg 92.9.
5: There will be some sunshine today. There will also be some cloudiness and maybe a few showers late in the day. Highs will be near 70. Rain moves in tonight, 45 to 50. The coast under a wind advisory tomorrow from 10 a.m. to 8 p.m. Rain ending as afternoon showers. Gusty winds, 50 to 55. Then sunny Sunday with temperatures approaching 70 degrees. I'm Rob Carolyn with your three-day forecast on Bloomberg 92.9.
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12: 9:24 on Wall Street. I'm Alexis Christophorus. This Bloomberg Business Flash is brought to you by Chapter. The average couple spends over $300,000 on health care in retirement. Want to know how much of that you could keep? 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U.S. stock futures are higher as Wall Street remains hopeful on reports of a U.S.-Iran peace deal. S&P futures up 6 points. Dow futures up 73, NASDAQ futures up 35 points right now, but that would be enough to begin the day at record highs all around. Meanwhile, Dell Technologies, a big early winner, up 33% after quarterly results blew past estimates, and the company gave a much stronger than expected outlook on strength and demand for servers for AI. But shares of Sentinel One plunging about 15% after the cybersecurity company served up quarterly revenue that fell short of estimates and said it would cut 8% of its workforce. Brent crude is down nearly 2% now at $92.10 a barrel. West Texas Intermediate crude down 1.5% at $87.60 a barrel. Bloomberg Dollar Spot Index now at $11.99.96. And that is your Bloomberg Business Flash. Tom and Damian.
13: Thanks so much. Greatly appreciate it, Alexis. This is for those, you know, we had Dana Telsey in, and she literally grew up, folks, I'm not kidding, at the corner of 57th Street and 5th Avenue. Her grandfather had a nodding acquaintance with a shop called Bergdorf Goodman. Richard Saperstein's not much different. He is the fabric of Wall Street, going back to Myron Picot and Oppenheimer. And then at Bear Stearns, he survived a really ugly day where, was it a dollar the building was sold for, 10 bucks? I can't remember. And thrives with Treasury Partners as a financial advisor. Is everybody moving to Florida? Defend New York City.
14: Everybody is moving to Florida because of the aging population, and they want the warm weather. I think there's some exodus out of New York, but I'm not sure it's being driven by politics.
13: I'm going to cut to the chase. There's all these fancy people talking to the mayor. He ought to be talking to Richard Saperstein. I mean, with your charity and what you've done, the

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2: From ABC News, I'm Sherry Preston. A federal judge has temporarily blocked any payouts from the Trump administration's $1.8 billion anti-weaponization fund. President Trump saying the money should go to those who feel they were targeted by the government. Former Attorney General Pam Bondi is on Capitol Hill testifying behind closed doors about the Justice Department release of the Epstein files. ABC's Jay O'Brien is there.
3: We know that Democrats are going to ask about it, questions about President Trump to come up, and questions about if information pertaining to President Trump was redacted in these files when it should not have been. The Justice Department says that that did not occur, but that's certainly something that Democrats on this panel have been looking into.
2: U.S. and Iranian negotiators say they have reached an agreement for a 60-day ceasefire under which the Strait of Hormuz would reopen.
4: News of this potential short-term deal came just hours after the U.S. and Iran traded strikes, but still, the White House insists the ceasefire is holding. The vice president telling reporters, quote, ceasefires are always a little messy.
2: ABC's Mary Bruce. One of the miners trapped in that flooded cave in Laos is being brought out. Divers say it's a difficult rescue operation because some of the passageways through that cave are extremely narrow. A new team of medical experts is headed to Africa to assist U.S. citizens under quarantine because of Ebola. ABC's Matt Rivers with more.
5: The Infectious Disease Society of America says it's, quote, deeply concerning and raises serious questions about resources, timing, and the level of care Americans sent there will receive. Dr. Ashish Jha calling it a mistake.
6: American doctors, American nurses are a major force in bringing these things to a close. Now you're telling them, by the way, if you get exposed, you can't come home.
5: In just 2 weeks, reported infections now topping 1,000 cases.
2: The origin of the Blue Origin rocket explosion, still a mystery. The rocket exploding on the launch pad in Cape Canaveral. The Dow is up 168 points. This is ABC News.
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8: Northwesterly flow is going to bring a couple of impulses through the area. We had one yesterday afternoon that produced some showers. Another one's going to produce some showers late today, some rain and gusty winds from tonight into tomorrow. Then a third system will drop down with scattered showers from some point Sunday night right on into Monday afternoon. Clouds and some occasional sunshine through the balance of the day. There is the risk of a shower or two towards evening, 70 for the high. We'll have rain at times tonight. It's going to be cool overnight, 45 to 50. Rain will end as afternoon showers. It's windy tomorrow, 50 to 55. There's a wind advisory in effect for the coast tomorrow from 10 a.m. through 8 p.m. Skies clear tomorrow night. We end up around 45. For Sunday, we'll see abundant sunshine. Temperatures are near 70. Then another round of showers possible Sunday night and on Monday. I'm Rob Carolyn, and that's your Bloomberg three-day forecast. 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
2: A new lawsuit against 23andMe alleges the company didn't do enough to safeguard customers' private information during a 2023 data breach.
4: The lawsuit also claims 23andMe downplayed the breach, saying it was doing everything possible to protect customers' data while hackers were already selling information, including ancestry and genetic health details on the dark web and demanding a ransom. We have reached out to 23andMe for comment and have not heard back yet.
2: That's ABC's Stephanie Ramos. Eight girls have been arrested in Kenya on suspicion of arson after fire tore through a dormitory at the girls' boarding school. 16 other students at that school were killed in the fire. A group of students from a Houston STEM program getting a real-world demonstration in physics when they got stuck on a roller coaster.
9: The Iron Shark roller coaster on the Galveston Island Pleasure Pier lifts riders slowly straight up and plunges them down the other side. Usually. On Thursday, as Casey Escobar was waiting his turn,
10: this time he made like a very like big bang, like he went boom.
9: The eight riders in front of him were stuck flat on their backs, 100 feet up and facing the sky. One by one, firefighters lifted the middle and high school students out of their seats and onto a ladder.
11: The fourth patient is almost harnessed up.
9: It took 4 hours, but the eight kids all made it down safely. Jim Ryan, ABC News.
2: New government data showing because of inflation, Americans are saving less of their income now than any other time in the past 4 years. Sherry Preston, ABC News.
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14: Good Friday morning. This is Bloomberg Intelligence. Scarlett Fu, Alex Semenova, and John Tucker with you. We do have Paul Sweeney off this Friday. He's attending his high school reunion, John.
15: How many years has
14: 40
15: it
14: years.
15: Been? 40 years?
14: Yeah, I don't know which high school it is, but...
16: That's a special one.
14: It is a special one, and I don't think he goes to them very often. So, Paul, if you are chiming in, if you're listening, you know, give us a call and let us know how it's going so far. In any case, we've got a lot to cover here on this edition of Bloomberg Intelligence. We're going to check in with our Tyler Kendall. She's our Washington correspondent to get the latest on what's going on with a possible peace deal between Iran and the U.S. There's a 60-day truce that has been agreed to in principle, but the big guy has yet to sign off on it. Mandeep Singh, our global tech research head here at Bloomberg Intelligence, will join us to talk about Anthropic, the latest there, raising at a $965 billion valuation. Pretty incredible. And Randall Williams, our Bloomberg Business of Sports reporter, on the top business sports story, including the MLB proposing a salary cap that the players' union is not in favor of. And Matt Campbell, a columnist for Bloomberg Business Week, talking about his new book, The Man Who Stole the Gods, about Khmer Rouge antiquities and what has happened to them since then. All right, we've got a lot to cover, but first let's go over to John Tucker for our Bloomberg Business Flash. John.
15: All right, guys, happy Friday. And this report is being brought to you by IBKR. Will the Fed raise rates by 25 basis points in June 2026? Trade your predictions alongside your stocks and options at IBKR.com/predictions. Last trading day is June 17th. So any addition to the major average today that will be a record, best performing stock at the S&P 500 right now belongs to Dell. That's up over 33%. Carmen's going to break it down in just a second. Not far behind NetApp, and then you have Gap. They're getting punished, down just about 17%, lowering the sales outlook. Seema Shah, principal global investor, says, you know what? Stocks can push higher with any agreement between Iran and the U.S.
17: There had been a bit of headline fatigue setting in, so we're not expecting a very significant bounce in the market if you do get confirmation of a deal, and the market believes that it can be sustained. But overall, it certainly helps with the picture around positive earnings growth and general strength in the economy.
15: Interestingly enough, only two of the 11 major industry groups in the S&P 500 are higher right now. That would be information technology and the financials. Consumer staples, that's the biggest drag right now for the S&P 500. The index up 30 points right now, up 0.4%, 75.94 for the S&P 500. Again, a record. The Dow up 142 points, and the NASDAQ Composite Index right now up 156 points. This is an interesting story. Tesla has just 42 operating vehicles as robo-taxis in Texas a year after Elon Musk launched the service. Just a small fraction of the fleet commanded by the rival Waymo. The official count revealed for the first time in registration information that Tesla submitted to the Texas Department of Motor Vehicles. So
14: that's surprising, given that we had heard about Tesla's plans way before Waymo.
15: I mean, it was just like, you know, such a big deal at the time. It's just like,
14: I think, you know, Elon Musk is kind of busy with, you know, another company.
15: Yeah. We'll get to that at some point. We check the markets for you all day long right here on Bloomberg Radio. I'm John Tucker. That is your Bloomberg Business Flash. Happy Friday, Scarlett, Alex.
16: Happy Friday, John Tucker. And not only are stocks trading at record highs, but the S&P is actually on track for its seventh consecutive day of gains. And there's a lot of individual movers, too, worth highlighting. Let's take a look at some stocks on the move today. I'm Alexandra Semenova with Scarlett Fu, and we are joined by Bloomberg's Carmen Ryanicki, Deputy Team Leader for U.S. Equities. Carmen, what is on your radar today?
18: Yeah, so the big one, the first one I'm going to cover is Dell. Ticker DELL. Shares are up 33% right now intraday. This is on tracked to close at a record high. It's at an intraday high. So the hardware maker, had earnings and it gave an outlook for annual sales that beat analyst estimates and were specifically fueled by demand for its servers that power AI work. So they said that their revenue for the fiscal year 2027 will be about $167 billion, which includes $60 billion from the sale of AI servers, which is much higher than analyst estimates of about $142 billion. So this was a really solid earnings report. Analysts have been cheering it and saying, you know, this company has been an AI winner and it continues to be.
14: I love the comment from a analyst, which basically said that Dell is an example of a dinosaur tech firm rediscovering a new lease on life as an AI powerhouse, joining the ranks of Intel or Cisco or Nokia or Lenovo. So Dell, it's like a throwback to the 90s.
18: It is.
14: All right, what's your next stock?
18: Yep, so this is Replimune, ticker REPL. So this is a tiny little biotech stock, but I think it's worth a mention. So the shares are up 76% right now. This is the best intraday jump since 2025. So the company said that US regulators would reconsider a skin cancer treatment. And this is important because it's been rejected from regulators two prior times. So a path forward with the FDA is really positive for this company.
16: And what else are you watching, Carmen?
18: Yes. So one on the flip side, let's look at shares of ASTS Space Mobile. AST Space Mobile. Ticker is ASTS. The stock is down 20% right now, or about 20%. This is the worst intraday performance since 2024. This is off of Blue Origin's New Glenn rocket explosion. So ASTS previously used Blue Origin's New Glenn to launch one of their satellites, and there was actually an issue with that launch as well. So the rocket failed to put the satellite in orbit. Analysts are saying that the problem now with New Glenn will delay full deployment of AST satellite network and sort of push back some of the timelines for a commercial launch for AST. So going to see further delays there as they have, you know, figure out what happened with that.
14: All right, good stuff. Thank you so much, Carmen. Carmen Reinicke for Bloomberg News. And for more conversations like this, be sure to subscribe to our Stock Movers Reports, where we offer 5-minute audio reports on the biggest winners and losers in the stock market. Stock Movers is available on Apple Podcasts, Spotify, or anywhere you listen. It doesn't feel like any update in the Iran and the U.S. war is really driving markets anymore. I mean, investors have kind of looked past all of that, haven't they?
16: Yeah, and it's all about AI enthusiasm right now. We have companies like Dell reporting really promising numbers to investors. And Scarlett, I actually read from a Barclays report that semiconductors comprise something like 60% of the rally this year.
14: That's pretty incredible, and it just goes to show how AI is driving everything in this rally, and not so much the headlines out of the U.S. and Iran. So let's get an update on the headlines, because there are some developments. Tyler Kendall is our Washington correspondent, joining us from our D.C. bureau. And Tyler, the latest reporting indicates that the U.S. and Iran are near a deal on an extended truce, but we have been here before, and it still does not have the okay from President Trump. What's the latest? What are you hearing?
19: Well, Scarlett, you're right. It's not final until it's final, and there is this sign-off. We did hear from the U.S. Treasury Secretary Scott Bessent yesterday, who said that perhaps we have the makings of a deal, which seemed to spur some optimism here. But at this point, we haven't gotten that formal confirmation from the White House when it comes to what is inside this potential memorandum of understanding. And in fact, Iran is already starting to tamp down on some of the reporting, including from Bloomberg News, and what would be included in this 60-day potential extension of the ceasefire. In fact, Iranian state media saying earlier today that the Western media reports are at this point inaccurate. So far, our understanding and reporting does indicate that this would be a 60-day extension that would prioritize the reopening of the Strait of Hormuz. We've been talking about this at this point for days. President Trump earlier this week said that reopening the strait would be prioritized. That means no tolls, no harassment, and that Iran would have 30 days to remove any mines that have been laid. But recently, we've seen Iran try to tighten its grip over the strait. And the U.S. just yesterday issued a very sharp warning to Oman, saying that any actors that facilitate a payment system, a toll system in the waterway will be faced with very harsh sanctions. If the strait is reopened and the U.S. sees a loosening of the grip, then that U.S. naval blockade would be loosened essentially in proportion here. As CENTCOM just earlier today confirmed that so far they have redirected 115 vessels since this blockade began. But Scarlett, once we see these components in place, then that is when we would expect those more formalized discussions to start around what potential curbs could look like around Iran's nuclear program and what happens to that stockpile of highly enriched uranium, which really is at the crux of this conflict to begin with.
16: Tyler, how much pressure has been coming from oil markets and global allies for the White House to get this finished? Or is it kind of something that they're figuring out without any outside forces?
19: Well, Alex, it's clear that the White House is watching those prices, but President Trump so far has tried to tamp down on that concern. As you well know, there's been political pressure building, particularly here in Washington as we get closer to the midterms. But I was in the cabinet room earlier this week when President Trump said that he doesn't care about the midterms, that this is all about trying to ensure that Iran will never be able to obtain a nuclear weapon. And that has been the messaging from this administration, that it is going to be a short-term disruption and that they feel confident that once the conflict is ending, then we will see prices go down. You had the Treasury Secretary asked about this directly during the briefing yesterday, and he said that they are expecting this backlog to just flood the market once the strait is reopened, though we know it is not always so easy for those spigots to be turned on and to get that supply rolling. So it's going to be something to watch for sure, but at the moment, the White House is maintaining that they're comfortable with the price levels so far because they say that they're going to get some of these really critical curbs in any potential deal. But Alex, it's worth pointing out at this point, there's even been some pushback from some conservative hawks on Capitol Hill here in Washington that the U.S. could be agreeing to a deal without firmer commitments on what those curbs could look like, which was ultimately the point of this conflict to begin with.
20: Right. We also have, some conservatives making the point to the president to not accept a deal that in any way resembles the Iran nuclear deal that was negotiated during President Obama's term as well. So I guess the end result is that perhaps whatever deal does emerge may take a while to negotiate because President Trump wants to make sure that whatever deal he signs is distinct and can stand on its own.
19: Exactly. And that's what the administration has been arguing at this point, that it's not going to happen overnight. You heard the U.S. Secretary of State, Marco Rubio, say, look, this is a complicated issue. It's going to take us time to hammer it out. But let's prioritize getting the Strait of Hormuz reopened at this point and ensuring that Iran can have that leverage that they've been holding lifted. But at the same time, that means the U.S. would also be in part perhaps tempering some of its leverage because the U.S. naval blockade would be gone. It's going to be something to watch here. The administration, we know, is pushing for some firmer limits compared to the prior Iranian nuclear deal when it comes to what will happen to the moratorium on uranium enrichment. Also, perhaps we'll see something a little bit more firmer emerge with what the U.S. right now is looking for in terms of inspections of Iran's nuclear program. Scarlett, right now, they say that Iran will be committed to not having a nuclear weapon. We'll have to see what kind of guardrails emerge.
20: Good stuff. Tyler, thank you so much. Tyler Kendall, our Bloomberg Washington correspondent, joining us from D.C. We are looking at stocks heading for a higher close if we hold on to these levels, with the S&P at a record high, up 0.3%, the Nasdaq up 0.25%, and yields are lower on the short end. This is Bloomberg.
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24: This is a Bloomberg Business of Sports report. Caesars Entertainment has agreed to be bought by Fertitta Entertainment in a $5.7 billion all-cash deal. Houston real estate mogul Tillman Fertitta, whose empire includes the NBA's Rockets, has pursued a merger of his casino and restaurant business and the Las Vegas company for years. A bipartisan group of U.S. senators struck a deal on legislation to regulate compensation and other protections for college athletes. The Protect College Sports Act would protect athletes athletes' ability to earn money off their name, image, and likeness. Baseball players seek expanded free agency and salary arbitration rights. They also want to nearly double the major league minimum salary and increase revenue sharing among teams. Arsenal climbed the latest soccer benchmark ranking of European club valuations, narrowing the gap with Manchester United and Manchester City. Club's value was boosted 23% from a year ago to $5.7 billion. With the Bloomberg Business of Sports Report, I'm Michael Barr.
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8: Intervals of sunshine and clouds through the afternoon with chance of a shower by evening. It'll be near 70. Steadier rain develops tonight. It's 45 to 50. Coast under a wind advisory from 10 a.m. through 8 p.m. tomorrow. Rain will end as showers tomorrow afternoon. It's windy, 50 to 55. Then sunny and milder Sunday with a high close to 70. I'm Rob Carolyn with your three-day forecast on Bloomberg 92.9.
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15: 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Millions

0: So that's a record. Anything in the green that ends up today is a record. Information technology, best performing industry group in the S&P 500. That's home to, among others, IBM. Those shares up 8%. IBM and Red Hat, they've committed $5 billion to establish a new for open source software. They're going to deploy a global force of like 20,000 engineers supported by AI to establish an enterprise clearinghouse. It's also one of the best performing stocks in the S&P 500 right now. The best performer at the top of the list, NetApp, the data storage provider, reporting its latest earnings showing strong growth. S&P 500 up 23 points, 7587 on the index. The Dow's up 196 points. NASDAQ Composite Index up 78 points. Brent crude right now, it is lower, down 1.5%, 92.25, and WTI below 90, 88.25 a barrel. That's down 65 cents. Getting a lot harder to land an internship. Companies continue to scale back their programs that lead the way possibly to entry-level jobs. According to a study by Drexel University, 20% of companies say they'll either hire fewer interns or end internships altogether this year.
1: This is so depressing. I don't even want to read the stories when I see the headlines, because I have kids who are at the age where they need to start getting internships in order to eventually one day be working professionals.
0: Yeah, and that usually is, you know, one of the, you know, and also I hate to say this, but it's true. It's like who you know. So
1: it always comes back to that, doesn't it?
0: I mean, you know me, I could help in some way.
1: So my kid can intern for you?
0: Absolutely. All right. I need an intern for John Tucker Enterprises. We check
1: Dutch
0: the market.
1: Doors. They're going to learn about Dutch doors.
0: Yeah, stuff like that. Teach them how to swing a hammer. We check the markets for you all day long right here on Bloomberg Radio. I'm John Tucker. That is your Bloomberg Business Flash, Alex and Scarlett.
2: Thank you, John Tucker. So the AI arms race is in full swing. Anthropic has reportedly raised capitalists at a staggering $965 billion valuation, surpassing OpenAI. With us to discuss this, we have Mandeep Singh. He is global head of technology research for Bloomberg Intelligence. Mandeep, does this feel like a rational build out of AI infrastructure, or are things getting a little bit excessive with all these milestone numbers we're hearing about every single
1: day? I love how you just went right for it.
3: I mean, look, Anthropic started off the year at a $9 billion run rate. They put out a press release yesterday that they are at a $47 billion run rate. In a span of 5 months, their revenue ARR has grown 500%. So I think that says it all in terms of what's justifying this enthusiasm. Now, are all of them long-term winners? I would bet no. But right now, market is rewarding AI narratives. And, you know, we saw that with Dell last night. Any company that has an AI story is getting bid up. And obviously, you have to show it in the numbers, in the guidance, in the acceleration. But, you know, the CapEx numbers are going up because of this 5x increase in Anthropic's ARR. And so right now, there is a frenzy in terms of building the AI infrastructure, because there is clear monetization that Anthropic is showing in their revenue numbers.
1: Okay, let's be clear. Anthropic is private, and this fundraising round keeps them private, but everyone's anticipating that at some point they will go public. Do they need to go public? Because they've held on this long, and they haven't had to go public. Do they want to go public?
3: I think so. Their investors, clearly the ones who financed this $65 billion round and the earlier ones, you know, when you talk about a company close to $1 trillion market cap in the private market, I mean, I go back to Uber's, you know, IPO. Uber wasn't as big as Anthropic and OpenAI are. But, you know, they obviously had a lot of growth behind them when they went public. The company wasn't profitable. And, you know, there was a lot of concern about the cash burn. I feel something similar may happen here, even though these companies are growing very fast. And clearly, you know, they are part of this big technology shift that is underway. But at some point, I think people will start to focus on their profitability. And that's where, you know, this business model being so capital intensive, unlike the software companies that, you know, we've seen in the past, I think the concern around profitability will surface. But for now, everyone is focused on the top line growth and, you know, the ARR

0: kind of increases that we are seeing with all of them, really, that, because coding agent as a use case is huge, and it is a big addressable market, and everyone wants to cater to that.
1: Is having access to computing power becoming the biggest competitive advantage when it comes to building out AI?
0: Well, that's what Jensen Huang says, compute is revenue, I'm paraphrasing him. And I think right now that is the case. Look at what SpaceX is doing with XAI data centers. They were training their own model. Now with their S1 filing, they're saying they will be renting that compute to guess who? Anthropic. And they will generate $15 billion revenue per year out of just renting the compute, because they build the data centers that no one else has. They have the compute. And even though they are behind when it comes to training their own models, but they can rent it out the compute in the meantime and generate $15 billion in revenue out of that.
2: Alex mentioned it earlier that Anthropic raising at a $965 billion valuation makes it bigger than OpenAI. It feels like this is OpenAI's race to lose at this point.
0: I mean, clearly, I think they are under a lot of pressure. And in terms of who files for, going public first, my guess is OpenAI would want to do it first because they want to own the narrative, as opposed to, Anthropic going first and everyone realizing, obviously Anthropic is growing faster than OpenAI right now. And if they take all the liquidity away, then OpenAI coming in later will struggle, in terms of just making sure that they have investors excited about investing in OpenAI.
1: And Mandeep, one more question for you. Apollo is reportedly helping finance AI chip purchases. What does that tell us about how capital intensive this race has become?
0: Well, so for all the neoclouds, whether it's CoreWeave, Nebius, outside of the hyperscalers, whoever is renting the GPUs, they don't have the balance sheet to buy, these expensive chips or servers. And so in those type of instances, that's where the PE guys like Apollo, Blackstone, they come in and they're helping finance those deals because, there are a lot of neoclouds that are growing very fast. And if for them to sustain this kind of growth rate, they have to keep building the infrastructure, keep getting the chips, and these are getting financed by the likes of Apollo.
2: All right, Mandeep, thank you so much. As always, Mandeep Singh in studio with us today on this Friday. What a treat. He is our global tech research head here at Bloomberg Intelligence, and we will be checking in with him, I'm sure, in the days to come. All right, let's shift gears. It's Friday, which means looking ahead to the weekend and some sports. I got to catch a Giants game on Monday. The Giants were terrible, and the score reflected that. This is in San Francisco. And I wanted to talk a little baseball with Randall Williams, who is our Bloomberg Business of Sports reporter, because the Giants are not one of the teams that likes to spend a ton of money on their roster. The Yankees are, the Dodgers are, but now the Major League Baseball is proposing a salary cap that would, I guess, put those big spending teams at a disadvantage, and it's something that the Players Union doesn't like either. What's the story here?
3: Well, this is the first sign of war. In the MLB. This is something that the MLB hasn't proposed in a very long time, over 30 years since the last time that the MLB wanted a salary cap. And of course, if you're the MLB players, that might be a banned phrase for them, because you look at the contracts, $700 million for Shohei Ohtani, Juan Soto, $765 million. Those contracts are not possible with the salary cap. That's why you don't see them with the NFL and the NBA. And so this is just the beginning of what I anticipate to be a very highly contentious negotiation.
2: So why now? Why is the MLB proposing this now?
3: Well, if you look across the MLB, not in this season, but in seasons past, the highest payrolls are often going to the World Series and are having success. We had Yankees, Dodgers 2 years ago. We had Dodgers, Blue Jays last year. And so those are teams that aren't afraid to spend. But as you noted, the Giants, and there are so many other teams that are out there, the Guardians, the Reds, that don't spend a lot of money, yep. The Pirates. And they're trying to make sure that, A, that there's a salary cap so that there is not a pay discrepancy, and B, that teams are able to spend.
2: So would this is also about parity.
3: Exactly. If you let the MLB say it, it's about parity.
1: Randall, how worried should fans be about the potential for labor disruptions interrupting games?
3: I would be worried. I think so. I think I would be worried because both sides in yesterday's comments appear to be very strongly worded. This isn't with the WNBA. The WNBA, the players' union was often striking, and over time, the league struck. Maybe 9 months in. This is like right off the bat, where the players' union came out and said, "This is what we want," and the owners and the MLB have said, "This is what we want," and this is going to occur over the course of a year. The WNBA had been negotiating for well over a year. I want to say 15, 16 months, if not longer.
2: Can the MLB afford a strike? I mean, I remember there was a strike
3: in the second
2: half of 1994. Yeah, and it took a long time for them to mend fences with the fan community.
3: So baseball's hot right now. They have a lot of international stars. I mean, Yankee Stadium is getting filled up consistently. They are the advancements, whether that be the pitch clock or other things, have brought the game to a new level. And so if you have a work stoppage, what does that do? It stops all momentum. But the players are not going to say we want a salary cap, and the owners are going to try to implement one. And that's going to be something that they're going to have to come to terms with at some point. I do think they will, but I anticipate a work stoppage.
1: What do owners stand to gain the most from this cap system?
3: Well, I would say the owners stand to gain. If you look across the NFL, for example, the NFL, anybody can go to the Super Bowl at any given year. That's why they say any given Sunday. In the MLB, you can kind of anticipate that, hey, you know, this team is spending a boatload of money. Now, it doesn't always work out that way, that the stars align and, you know, a team with a $1 billion payroll is going to go to the World Series, but it certainly increases the odds. Whereas, you know, you have a team that might be spending $200-300 million, and they don't have the same luxuries. And so what ends up happening is that a player, let's say for the Cincinnati Reds, is going to say, hey, I'm a free agent. I want to sign back here. And the Reds say, look, we're not going to pay you that. So what do? You go to open market, you talk to the Dodgers, you talk to the Yankees, you talk to the Blue Jays, and then you go back to the Reds. And they say, well, the Yankees are offering me $250 million. And the Reds are going to be like, well, I guess you're going to New York. And that's what the MLB is trying to avoid, because if there's no salary cap, then of course the Yankees and so many other teams are going to be offering nine-figure deals.
2: It's great for Yankees fans, but for no one else. Randall, before we let you go, when did the NBA finals start? When do we need to be careful of a potential Donald Trump sighting at Madison Square Garden?
3: Well, June 3rd, next week, I will be there for game one. And then a Trump sighting at MSG would probably be game three or game four.
2: Ooh.
3: So that's on Monday following that. And game four, I believe, is on Wednesday.
2: Good stuff. Randall Williams, our Bloomberg Business of Sports reporter, as we look ahead to the Knicks attending the NBA Finals. This is Bloomberg.
4: 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Coming up, the latest market-moving headlines from Bloomberg. 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
5: ABC News, I'm Sherry Preston. A judge has temporarily blocked any payouts from President Trump's so-called anti-weaponization fund. The judge also barred the government from moving forward with the fund's creation while litigation is pending against it. Former Attorney General Pam Bondi is on Capitol Hill today answering questions behind closed doors and not under oath on her release of the Epstein files. A bus hit six vehicles on I-95 in Virginia this morning as traffic slowed in a construction zone. Five people killed, nearly three dozen sent to hospitals, three of the injured are in critical condition. Appears there's a framework for a ceasefire in Iran. ABC's Ian Pannell.
6: We have been here before, in fact, at least four or five occasions. We've been told that a deal was close at hand, only for it not to materialize. It's not just President Trump who needs to sign off on it. Also, the Supreme Leader of Iran, Mujtaba Khamenei, needs to agree to it.
5: One of the miners trapped in that cave in Laos has been brought to safety. This is ABC News.
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10: 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This year's U.S. Open Golf Championship tees off June 18th at Shinnecock Hills Golf Club in the Tony Hamptons area of Long Island, New York. And there's good news for those attending. The average rate for a hotel or room rental is just over $1,100 a night during the championship rounds. But that's slightly down from last year. And local real estate agents say rentals are easier to find this year, so last-minute bookers may get a bargain. Tom Busby, Bloomberg Radio.
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13: From a value perspective, there are inherent fundamental value properties in the market, especially within financials, but you can also buy, Damian, turnaround companies that are, let's say, broken growth stocks that operationally have been broken due to management changes or missteps that actually have a great platform or product. But we really think small cap, small mid cap is going to be a very exciting place the next 10 years. If you add up all the small mid cap companies in the S&P 1000 by their market cap, they all add up to being less than the market cap of Apple, which to me is quite amazing and exciting, because if you're a portfolio manager and a stock picker, you can have tracking error and beat the market. So we think ultimately that we're going to see a little bit of an earnings revision downgrade to the really big stocks that's going to fade into the other 493 stocks in the S&P 500, which will ultimately drive more of a broadening out. Yes, that means yields will probably fall second half of the year, and we're going to have some sort of a reprieve from the conflict in the Middle East.
14: Brian, what do you think of international stocks? What do you think of emerging market equities up 23% this year?
13: I say, God bless you. I think it's been an amazing run. You got to think back about this, Damian. After Liberation Day and the hatred for the U.S., everybody, a lot of people left the U.S. Yeah. And then they went to Canada, they went to Europe, they went to emerging markets, and they went on a big run. But currency isn't the only reason why you should buy a particular asset like that, number one. Number two, from a fundamental perspective, what are you buying? What are you buying? What do they make? What are their goods and services?
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15: 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S&P 500 on track for its ninth straight weekly advance. This would be the longest stretch since 2023. And you know what? It's still all about AI. Among the standouts, Dell, the company gave an outlook for annual sales that surpassed analysts' estimates, far surpassed them, fueled by demand for servers that power artificial intelligence work. And then, this is kind of a surprise, Ford Motor, those shares set to record their best monthly gain in 17 years. So they have this newfound status as a possible beneficiary of AI. Investors became fixated on the automaker's grid battery business. So, you know, you need lots of energy to power AI data centers and stuff like that. Fascinating. Anyway, Amy Silverman at RBC Capital Markets says there is a growing fear among investors, meantime, of missing out on any stock rally.
16: So many people are chasing upside. They don't want to miss out. And you see that frothiness bubble specifically in the options market, with volatility up even as the markets go up.
15: Right now, the S&P 500, 10 points higher. Dow Jones Industrial Average, 228 points higher. The NASDAQ Composite Index is 5 points higher. Oil lower, Brent down 1.3%, 92.48 a barrel. This is a fascinating article on the Bloomberg today. The best place to watch the World Cup soccer football games, it's not necessarily at the host stadium. It's in the countries where the teams are from. The World Cup has the power to unite a nation, the story says. Watching the World Cup in the home country of a competing team can be more exciting and affordable experience than attending a match in a host city. Because they're like so into it. So
1: people are going to be filling up the streets, crowding out the bars.
15: And it's probably cheaper to go like to Spain than New Jersey for a lot of people. So anyway, we check the markets for you all day long right here on Bloomberg Radio. I'm John Tucker, and that's your Bloomberg Business Flash.
2: I think Alex, I'm going to try to avoid public transit all summer if I can.
15: Well, it's going to be expensive, you know.
2: Yeah, but
15: and can avoid it today because it's not running. NJ Transit, they had a fire in Penn Station.
2: Oh, that's right.
1: Always some sort of disruption.
15: Amtrak, so it's a huge disruption
2: for a lot of
15: people. Oh, the poor New Jersey
2: commuters, John Tucker. How are you going to get home?
15: I drive every day in and out of the city.
2: Oh, there you go. See?
15: Because I have to.
2: Follow John Tucker's lead, you'll get home eventually.
15: No, please don't follow me, anybody.
2: All right. Thank you so much, John Tucker, with our Bloomberg Business Flash. It is Friday, so we're thinking about the weekend. And if you have plans to get some culture, if you've been to the Met here in New York City and seen the Asian collection, then you know the breadth of treasures housed in the Great Museum. Bloomberg Business Week columnist Matthew Campbell has written about the priceless works of art that were stolen from Cambodian temples during the Khmer Empire that were built during the Khmer Empire. And he's written a book about this. It's called The Man Who Stole the Gods. It's a true story of war, obsession, and a global art conspiracy. And it was excerpted in Business Week. And it's a fantastic read. Matthew, how did you get started on this story? Because this is something I think when people go to the museum and see the collections, they do wonder about a lot of the times. How did these works of art get here?
17: In 2019, there was a British art dealer named Douglas Latchford who was indicted federally here in Manhattan for fraud and conspiracy related to stealing artworks from Cambodia that had come out during the Civil War, the Khmer Rouge period. And many of them, believe it or not, ended up in New York, in the Met, in the collections of various billionaires. When I saw these charges, I got very interested. It took me a few years to get my arms around it, and the result is now this book, which is out on Tuesday.
1: How was he successful for so long getting away with this?
17: There was an enormous amount of chaos in Cambodia starting in 1970. Civil war, in which the Khmer Rouge were the main combatant, went on until 1998, which is way later than a lot of people realize. And there was a lot of demand in the US, in New York, in places like Palm Beach, for these amazing sculptures. And in that context, people were willing to look the other way about where the artworks actually came from.
2: So the collector feels like he's a bad guy. Locally in Cambodia, there are obviously people who stole the works as well and sold it to them. Are they bad guys too?
17: That's a great question. This was, through the 70s, 80s, 90s, one of the poorest and most chaotic places in the world. It was awash in landmines. People didn't know where their next meal was going to come from. There were not a lot of ways to survive. One of them was to go into ancient sites and start ripping out artworks with shovels, construction equipment, even dynamite. And a lot of people were engaged in this, and a lot of them got killed fighting over turf.
1: Were museums asking enough questions about where all of these artifacts came from?
17: We now know that they really weren't. And the central museum in my story is the Met here in New York, which has an enormous collection of artworks from Southeast Asia, which we now know had really illicit origins in these looted sites throughout the 80s and 90s.
2: So what's happened to the artwork since? You said that there was this case with Doug Latchford, who clearly is the guy who was behind a lot of it. Does he still own these pieces? Does the Met still have these pieces?
17: Douglas Latchford was indicted in 2019. He had the good luck to die shortly afterward. So he was never put on trial, never extradited to the US. The Met, however, did have to make a deal with the Department of Justice And that is, these are events that I narrate in the book where they did have to give back quite a lot of this. Not as much as the Cambodians wanted, but they essentially had to acknowledge the fact that these works should not be in the museum, should not be in the United States, and make a deal with the DOJ to that effect.
1: Is this kind of the early stage of accountability? Have museums broadly gotten better at returning these types of antiques to their home countries?
17: This is a never-ending process, and some of these stories have been going on forever. Like the Elgin Marbles, which is a famous case people in the UK are familiar with, involving the British Museum, that's been a debate literally for 100 years. So there are different stages in this debate. However, I think it is changing a lot. There is now an understanding that if your museum is full of artworks, for example, stolen by people in the Khmer Rouge, that's probably something you should deal with.
2: What do you think when you go visit the Met now, Matthew, having uncovered all of this and understanding how this all came about?
17: Look, I love the Met, and I go there every time I'm in New York. But I do think, and this is actually encapsulated by a federal prosecutor who I interviewed for, who we hear from in the book, that there's a story behind how these things got here. There's a little card, and maybe there's a big card for some objects that tells you about where this came from,
2: the
17: what it was used for.
2: Right.
17: But it doesn't tell you about the provenance. It tells you about the origin. It doesn't tell you about all the steps in between. And the steps in between are really, really fascinating and involve, in many cases, a lot of violence.
1: This is an incredibly interesting story, and I'm sure that you stumbled upon a lot that surprised you throughout. Is there an anecdote that you could share with us that was kind of most fascinating to you from your reporting?
17: There is a central episode in the book, which we also excerpted in Business Week, where an American lawyer who'd been hired by the DOJ to consult on the ground in Cambodia tracked down a former Khmer Rouge child soldier who was essentially a master art thief and had built his career as the guy who you could rely on to get these really, really beautiful pieces safely out of temples and over the border into Thailand. Finding him was just an epic story and the beginning of an even more epic story when he began to share what he knew with investigators. But to get all that, of course, people are going to have to buy the book, which goes on sale on June 2nd.
2: All right, we can't wait. Thank you so much, Matthew Campbell, The Man Who Stole the Gods. It's a fantastic read, and just the part that was excerpted in Business Week just had me scrolling through for more. I can't wait to start reading it.
1: Yeah, definitely going to recommend it to my book club.
2: Have you gone to Cambodia, by the way?
17: 10 or 12 times.
2: Yeah. Okay, you've been there.
17: Yeah, I live in the neighborhood, so I live in Singapore, so it's an easy flight for us.
2: Ah, okay, got it. Matthew Campbell, thank you so much. Really appreciate your swing by the studio.
17: Thank you.
2: All right. We should take a check on the markets. It is Friday after all, and you called it a long, short week.
1: Yeah.
2: Because we had a holiday shortened week, and it doesn't feel like the Iran war's latest developments really moved markets all that much because everyone's still just waiting for some kind of peace deal.
1: Yeah, and there's been so much back and forth already that traders are kind of looking past it. They're looking at earnings, they're looking at AI, and they're kind of over this back and forth from the White House.
2: Yeah, I mean, the SpaceX headline seems to make more waves in the markets than whether we have any progress on a trade deal. But we will continue monitoring. Stocks, little change at the moment. The S&P just up marginally. This is Bloomberg.
4: Now, your three-day weather forecast on Bloomberg 92.9.
18: Clouds, some sun, maybe a shower late in the day, close to 70. Rain at times tonight, 45 to 50. Wind advisory for the coast tomorrow from 10 a.m. to 8 p.m. Rain ending as afternoon showers, gusty winds, highs only 50 to 55. Clear, lows near 45 tomorrow night. Then it's mostly sunny and close to 70 on Sunday. I'm Rob Carolyn with your three-day forecast on Bloomberg 92.9.
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25: This report is sponsored by IBM. As the pace of AI accelerates, CEOs are rethinking how their leadership teams operate, how decisions are made, and how organizations are structured. IBM's annual CEO study shows that adopting new tools is no longer enough. Leaders are actively redesigning decision-making structures, clarifying accountability, and reshaping the C-suite to drive greater business impact. The study found that 76% of organizations now have a chief AI officer, up from 26% a year ago, and nearly two-thirds of CEOs say they are comfortable using AI to help inform major strategic decisions. The study also showed that organizations with an AI-first leadership approach are scaling more AI initiatives than their peers. The message is clear. Success with AI depends not just on technology, but on leadership, governance, and organizations built to adapt. 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
1: Welcome back. I'm Alexandra Semenova in for Paul Sweeney, and I'm here with the great Scarlett Fu and John Tucker. The S&P 500 index keeps making new all-time highs, but just 21 stocks, or about 4% of the benchmark, are making new highs. For context, it was 20 stocks in March 2000 during the internet bubble top. We're going to discuss this with Ann Barry, founder and managing partner at Threadneedle. Ann, thank you so much for joining us. How much of a concern for you is this top heaviness around AI and tech companies as the rest of the market is kind of lagging behind?
27: You know, Alexandra, it's been a concern for a while because we just haven't seen the kind of broadening out that was expected for 2026. Even though we've actually seen a pretty strong earnings season, the bulk of which is now behind us. And the level of concern I've had is frankly just going to be exacerbated because with the IPO pipeline we've got coming up, the big glamorous names like SpaceX and two of the big LLM monsters perhaps coming to market too, this top heaviness is just going to get worse. So I remain very concerned that we're not seeing the rest of the market being brought up behind these guys.
2: In fact, it's broadened, if anything, within the tech world. You see it with Dell. The shares are surging today. This idea that retro tech names are back in favor again. Dell, Intel, Cisco, Lenovo, companies that you thought were the stars of the 90s have really latched on and created a new identity as AI powerhouses. How broad can this AI rally get, this AI enthusiasm get?
27: Well, it's interesting, Scarlett, because the broadening you've just described isn't so much a total broadening across tech. It's been more of a reallocation of sentiment. You know, this idea that what is old is new again when it comes to tech names like Dell has helped certain parts of the tech sector. But netting out against that is the fact that we've still got a lot of software names who are sold off in the earlier part of this year that haven't been able to regain their traction. So I think if you look at broadening across tech overall, it hasn't actually been as much as we might have expected. I think some of these older names making their way back speaks to something. There's been a lot of excitement around the asset-light model. There's a lot of CapEx, obviously, from the hyperscalers. But the idea is asset-light's historically has been what's driven tech. And, you know, hardware is very a la mode at the moment. It's people like Dell. It's the hardware manufacturers who are seeing come back into favor. AI is spreading to hardware.
1: And one unusual phenomenon of this conflict has been that analysts have actually been marking up their earnings expectations, but oil prices continue to be elevated. At what point do they start to weigh on corporate results and kind of the expectations from here?
27: We've already started to see oil weigh on expectations, and we see that in some of the guidance that came out over earnings season. We did see some of the industrials companies talk about the impact of oil. We have seen continued impact on supply chains. We have seen companies come out and say there are levels of consumer uncertainty that remain in 2026. That means their guidance either hasn't been upped or it's been difficult to stand behind. So it's been very mixed. And I think what has become so much clearer over the last couple of months, more than we saw in 2025, is that this really is a stock picking market, and it's name by name. Again, going back to what's happened in tech, it hasn't broadened across the whole sector. It has been subsectors and specific names that benefit to the detriment of others.
2: I appreciate your adding some nuance to that idea. Let's talk about the world outside of tech, the rest of the unloved sectors, if you will. Within the retail sector, there's been a lot of concern about how those rising oil prices that Alex was referencing and the souring consumer sentiment is going to really hold back a lot of names. And then there's the turnaround stories that maybe aren't taking flight. What's going on with Gap? Because there was a lot of anticipation that perhaps it had turned the corner, but the latest results show that may not be the case. And the stock is tumbling today, down 17%.
27: Yeah, the Gap is not showing turnaround acceleration across the board. And what's interesting about the Gap, it's almost a microcosm of what we're talking about, Scarlett, in terms of consumers more broadly. If you look within the Gap portfolio, because it's got different brands catering to different consumer demographics, the Gap within there is doing pretty well. Glamorous designers in here like Zac Posen. Banana Republic's been doing decently well. And it's Old Navy, which I think has been doing some of the most creative turnaround push, things like collaborations with Walt Disney, licensing agreements. Old Navy's the one that's been not doing quite as well. So if we think about which consumer each of those brands serves, you know, got the wealthier consumer that's going for Banana Republic, and you've got probably the least wealthy of the consumer demographics the portfolio serves going to Old Navy. So you're always almost seeing this kind of K-shaped economy dynamic happening within the Gap itself. That being said, look, I think they're doing pretty well. Turnarounds are incredibly, incredibly difficult. The market usually doesn't have patience for them. I don't think it has enough patience in this moment. I continue to like the Gap turnaround, and I think this might be an opportunity.
1: And we're seeing so much evidence of this bifurcation between the higher end consumer and lower end consumer just getting worse. At what point does that weigh on consumer spending broadly? How much longer can the higher income bracket hold all of it up?
27: You know, I think the higher income bracket's ability to continue to spend in the way that it is a function of how long the equity markets in the United States hold up. I think what we're seeing is more the wealth effect than the income effect. The higher income folks usually have higher savings, higher investment rates, higher wealth levels right now. So I think if the market cracks, that's when we start to see problems really hit across retail and consumer discretionary. There's just one other name I throw out there, which just goes to show this market has felt for a long time like the old rules don't apply anymore. Best Buy earnings came out this week and had a fantastic earnings. And they basically said tax refunds getting back into consumer pockets was driving spending for this quarter. So there's just so many flashes of esoteric influences.
2: It all comes down to execution then. Anne, thank you so much. 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
2: TGIF, everyone, from the Bloomberg Interactive Brokers Studio in Midtown Manhattan. This is Bloomberg Intelligence with Alex Semenova and Scarlett Fu, as well as John Tucker. Paul Sweeney is off for the day. We've got a lot coming up in the second hour of the program. We're going to kick things off with Rob Barnett, our senior energy and commodities analyst, on oil, because did you realize that oil prices are set to fall for the month? It doesn't feel like it, given how much it's risen since the start of the war, but nonetheless, oil actually is slated to drop for the month. We're going to check in with Rob on that. We're also going to check in with Woo Jin Ho. He is our senior hardware and networking analyst to recap Dell earnings. Dell shares are soaring today on its AI server sales for the quarter that ended and its outlook as well. Tom Kozlik is head of public policy and municipal strategy for Hilltop Securities. He'll join us to talk about munis as we put munis in focus on this Friday. And Matt Henriksen, our senior equity analyst, will take a look at wearables tech and how they are set for double-digit growth. But before we get to any of that, we got to get a check on the markets with John Tucker.
9: All right, guys. The major stock averages higher, a little changed right now. And anything ends up in the green, anything higher, that's going to be a record for the major averages today. Scarlett, you mentioned oil. Brent, right around 92, set for, it's actually its worst month since 2020, believe it or not. And you also mentioned Dell. Christine's going to break it down in detail in just a moment, but it's soaring 28%. Solid outlook. And yeah, it's an AI story, a demand for AI servers there. Very un-AI gap sinking after the retailer lowered the sales outlook. The company struggled with its product mix as it tries to win back shoppers. Meantime, Alex Altman of Barclays says there is reason to be cautious on stocks.
10: We run a sort of a quantitative framework to try and sort of at least provide a sanity check to the path of equities near term. And right now, that's basically flashing one of the most cautious readings that we've seen since the summer of 2024. And if you remember what happened, we had a pretty precipitous 10-12% drop in equities then.
9: Right now, the S&P 500, 14 points higher, up 0.2%, 75-78 on the index. The Dow's up 335 points. The NASDAQ Composite Index, 18 points higher right now. Move over OpenAI, Anthropic overtaking the ChatGPT maker as the most valuable artificial intelligence company. The creator of the Claude chatbot just raised $65 billion from investors, so that values Anthropic at $965 billion. And SpaceX cutting its valuation a little more down to earth. Our sources tell us the company now targeting a valuation of $1.8 trillion. That's down from the $2 trillion mark that our sources told us about last month. Target is settling lower after consultations with advisors and investors. And we check the markets for you all day long right here on Bloomberg Radio. I'm John Tucker, and that's your Bloomberg Business Flash. Alex and Scarlett.
1: Thank you, John. The S&P 500 is now on track for a ninth straight week of gains. That is the longest stretch since 2023. And we also have a lot going on underneath the surface. Let's take a look at some stocks on the move today. I'm Alexandra Semenova with Scarlett Fu. We're joined by Bloomberg's Christine Aquino. Christine, what are you watching today?
11: Well, Alex, we got to take a look at Dell. That is one of the biggest movers today, a monster move in those shares, ticker DELL. They're currently up more than 29%. Still set for the biggest gain in at least 2 years. And of course, we heard from the company, annual sales outlook far surpassing analyst estimates. They're now looking at revenue in the fiscal year ending 2027 at $167 billion, which includes $60 billion from the sale of AI servers. So it's really all about the AI trade benefiting Dell here, and a lot of analysts weighing in. This is largely a positive thing, although TD Securities does say that it's not just about AI. So AI, of course, driving a lot of those gains, but then they're also seeing traditional server demand from upgrades to Gen 16 platforms and price increases alongside commercial PC share gains. So all of those, in addition to the AI-driven moves, very much noteworthy.
2: And the old school PC business also doing well, 17% gain in revenue. Who knew? Let's stay with the AI narrative, but it's also boosting an unexpected company, which is Ford Motor.
11: Exactly, Scarlett. Speaking of old economy, you wouldn't necessarily associate that with AI, but here you go. So Ford, ticker F, those shares are also doing nicely this morning, up more than 4.2%. It's set for an eighth day of gains, which would be longest streak in 3 years if it keeps that up until the close. And so we heard from Ford earlier this month. They're saying that they're now investing $2 billion to get into the energy storage business. So that includes converting a factory in Kentucky. You know, it used to make batteries for electric vehicles. It's now going to be producing large energy cells for the storage business. And so being received positively on the street, today we got an upgrade for Ford in terms of price target at Deutsche Bank. They're now looking at a $15 price target, previously at $12.
1: And what else is on your radar, Christine?
11: Well, we got to take a look at a stock in the red this morning, Alex. So Autodesk, ticker ADSK, that's down now nearly 5% as of right now. And, you know, it's a little bit of an M&A sort of day for Autodesk. So they have agreed to buy MaintainX, which is a firm focused on maintenance tools, in an all-cash deal worth $3.6 billion. And the word on the street is that it is an acquisition that's expensive, but it does help the company position more strategically. So Jefferies, for instance, saying that it's an expensive deal, but it does overshadow an otherwise clean beat and raise quarter for Autodesk. However, the deal is, quote, raising questions around strategic prioritization, timing, and potential distraction from the core AI product execution. And we're seeing that being reflected in the downward share move today.
2: All right. Thank you so much, Christina Kino. She is our managing editor here for Markets Live. And if you want to check out her work, just type MLiveGo, M-L-I-V-GO, on your Bloomberg terminal. And for more on our stock movers columns, be sure to check out our 5-minute audio reports on the biggest winners and losers in the stock market. 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Alex?
1: And Scarlett. Oil is headed for a monthly decline, but Chevron CEO Mike Wirth says the danger in the Strait of Hormuz is far from over. Wirth spoke earlier with Bloomberg Television, and he said that several vessels have come under attack in recent days.
4: There have been vessels that have been in transit that have suffered attacks.
12: More than what we've heard of in the press?
4: Yes. From our reports would indicate that.
12: What do they suggest? How frequent have those attacks been?
4: They're maybe not every day, but there have been multiple incidents that have occurred.
1: That was Chevron CEO Mike Wirth. For more on what this means for oil markets, we're joined by Rob Barnett, Bloomberg Intelligence Senior Energy and Commodities Analyst. Rob, Chevron CEO sees higher oil prices ahead, even as we're seeing a de-escalation in the conflict, even as we're being told by the White House that a truce is kind of getting close. What data is supported by his view?
13: Yeah, I think, well, as his comments note, that you can't mistake diplomacy for an immediate flood of oil back onto the market. One of the things we've been saying for some time is that it's going to take a lot of effort to get a recovery in the volumes that were flowing through the strait. Even if you have an agreement in place, this risk doesn't go away overnight. And we've really been talking to our clients about the idea of peak Hormuz. So Hormuz is going to remain a critical pathway for oil in the future, but we are seeing all kinds of indications that companies are reallocating capital, investing in pipelines, doing everything they can to minimize the future risk to this transit path. And we ultimately think that this probably means a higher for longer floor on oil prices versus where we were prior to the start of the conflict.
2: Is that because pipelines are expensive to build, but once you have it built, the prices will just stay higher? Or what are the economics of pipelines versus shipping through the Strait of Hormuz?
13: Well, if you take UAE, for example, it's going to be doubling its pipeline capacity to its Fujairah port. And this is going to take a couple of years. Maybe by the end of next year, it'll be operational, the expanded throughput there. So it does take time. But keep in mind that that port is still in pretty close proximity to Iran and its proxies. So even though you're bypassing the strait, you're still in range of threat from Iran. So I think there's going to be pipelines. There are going to be things that specifically try to avoid the strait like this. And we've also seen efforts in Saudi Arabia. And then we see this broad recapital or capital reallocation to, you know, whether it's Canada, North America generally, the U.S., Brazil, other regions of the world that can supply molecules. So I think there will be perhaps reticent to have as and much exposure to the Gulf region generally on a go-forward basis because of this conflict. It's really been one of the largest energy shocks ever, and it's highlighted that, you know, perhaps there should be more geographic diversity in where we source some of our energy from.
1: Let's say the best case scenario happens, a deal is reached soon and the strait is reopened. What is the biggest misconception that investors have about what happens to energy markets once that occurs? How long will it take them to stabilize?
13: Well, one of the things that is very critical is this idea around inventories. Inventories are basically approaching some of the lowest points that they've been in recent history. And so once you get an agreement in place, assume you start to get some larger volumes flowing through the strait, it is going to take months, maybe even longer. You know, you're looking into 2027 before you can get that sort of supply cushion, the inventories back built back up. So because you not only have to meet current demand, but you also want to try to refill the stocks that have been depleted throughout this crisis. I mean, right now, we're depleting something like 5 million barrels per day out of commercial inventories, SPR releases, these sorts of things. Every nation or private entity is going to want to fill their storage back up once things get flowing again, and that will take a significant amount of time. So I think that all these things point to a continued difficulty in the oil market, even if you get a peace agreement in the near future.
11: All right, good stuff. Rob, thank you so much. Rob Barnett is our senior energy and commodities analyst on what happens with the price of oil as we look for some sign of progress in the Strait of Hormuz. Oil, by the way, is set to drop for the month of May. Brent crude, for instance, set for a 19% decline. All right, let's talk about something that's moving in the opposite direction, and that would be shares of Dell. Once Dell Computer, and of course now it's just Dell Inc. Because it sells so much more than just PCs. Woo Jin Ho is our senior hardware and networking analyst. And Woo Jin, the story for Dell, the story for investors who want to buy Dell, is all about its AI servers. And on that front, things are looking pretty good.
14: Hey, Scarlett. Yeah, look, things are looking fantastic for the AI servers. They raised their AI server guidance by about 20% from $50 billion for this year to $60 billion, evenly distributed, by the way. But, you know, there's a broader piece of the story as well. If we look at the guidance, they raised their guidance by about $25 to $27 billion. $10 billion of the increase was AI servers, but everything else, IT, you know, traditional servers, PCs, that's doing a lot better than expected. And I think that's the piece that some people are missing here.
1: Woo-jin, Dell now sees a $60 billion AI server opportunity. How sustainable is that level of growth?
14: Look, the way I have it modeled right now, you know, prior to results, it was $50 billion, and then growing another $25 billion off of that. I mean, 25% off of that $50 billion. So, what's happening is that we're seeing these neo clouds, as well as some of these sovereigns, place multi-billion-dollar AI server deals. And if you think about it, we're only at the beginning phases of adoption of AI servers. And as more of these neo clouds and sovereigns start adding capacity, Dell is probably on the front of the line providing those that equipment.
11: Dell is a hardware maker, which means, like other hardware makers, it has to grapple with higher costs for higher input costs, including memory chips. How is the company dealing with that so far? Has it had to in any way eat
2: eat anything in terms of margin?
14: Hey, Scarlett, I think when we spoke yesterday, I asked if you bought your PC yet.
2: No, I haven't. I guess I'm too late now.
14: Well, look, all right, so let's go down the line. Dell's not absorbing it as much as we think, right? Gross margins are actually going up, as a matter of fact, and they're passing through a lot of the input costs to customers. On the AI server side, that's being passed through because it is a high in demand, but margins are low. Operating margins are low in that business, so that's fine there. But what's happening in the first half of this year, traditional servers, you know, we're hearing, you know, server deals, server costs that are up 200% to 300% because of the higher input costs. And PCs, you know, second half of this year, a comparable PC is going to be up 20% on a year-on-year basis in the second half.
1: So is AI demand offsetting weakness in other parts of the PC market, or is it actually creating new revenue streams?
14: You know, that's a really good question. And that's something I think part of the story here in terms of re-rating the multiple. If we think about it, look, AI demand in itself, like AI server demand in itself, you know, that eventually is going to mature. But one of the things that it may happen over the next couple of years is that as corporates start adopting AI, we are going to see a bigger demand in traditional servers going forward with higher ASPs, by the way. And that is going to not only reinvigorate companies like Dell, but like HPE as well as Lenovo going forward.
2: But we haven't seen that tailwind yet for the HPEs and Lenovos yet, have we?
14: Well, Lenovo, we started to see a pickup, but I don't know if that's more front-end loaded purchases because of the component cost. But that's an emerging story that might come out over the next couple of years.
2: All right, good stuff, Woojin. Thank you so much. Woojin Ho is our senior hardware and networking analyst, recapping Dell earnings. Have you had to buy a PC or a laptop lately?
1: I haven't bought a PC or a new laptop probably in like a decade.
2: Well, don't go starting in the next
1: year.
2: Seems
1: like the worst
2: apparently.
1: Possible time to do it.
2: Yeah. What about you, John Tucker?
9: I use the company's laptop.
2: That means you are not logging in from home at all.
9: Oh no! It's at home. So.
2: Oh.
9: I'm constantly working, Scarlett. What do you mean?
2: Not to suggest anything.
9: I'm never off the clock.
2: No, but you cannot work from home. You're always in the office. That
9: was
2: my
9: that's
2: point.
9: True. But when I'm not, I'm working from home.
2: John Tucker, he's just always working. All right, Dell shares. Wow, it's now up 32%. It just keeps going and going. And I believe you said it was a record high, right, Alex?
1: Yeah.
2: All right, so Dell's at a record high. The S&P 500's at a record high. The Nasdaq right around record highs as well. This is Bloomberg.
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26: Now, your three-day weather forecast on Bloomberg 92.9.
20: Clouds and some occasional sunshine through the balance of the day. Maybe a shower towards evening. Our temperatures are near 70, with periods of rain tonight, 45 to 50. Rain ends as afternoon showers tomorrow. It's windy, 50 to 55. The coast under a wind advisory tomorrow. Clearing skies and 45 tomorrow night. Some sunshine Sunday, a high of 70. Shower Sunday night. I'm Rob Carolyn with your three-day forecast on Bloomberg 92.9.
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9: 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So investors at this point, they're waiting for any word on this. President Trump says he, and this is in quotes, will be meeting now in the Situation Room to make a final determination on Iran. This according to his post. So the major stock average right

0: Vancouver. Yes. You announced that earlier this month. Why Vancouver? Why Canada?
1: Why not?
0: Well, you're already in Japan.
1: I know. So this is really exciting. It's very strategic for us right now. First, we have a brand recognition. I mean, a lot of Canadians used to travel to the U.S.
0: Used to travel to the U.S.
2: Canadian to U.S. Travel numbers are not good at the moment, but yes.
1: They know Red Roof. They've seen Red Roof along the way. Maybe they stayed at a Red Roof. So brand recognition is already there. And that's really important. But when you look at the economics right now, Canadians have shifted their travel. It's the beginning of early last year, they shifted. They started traveling more into Canada, you know, and that really has created record performance in the Canadian number. I mean, their 2025 was the highest on record in Canada performance. Average rate over $200 and average raffle over 28. Over 128.
0: No concern about the Canadian consumer. Canada edging into a technical recession. Weak business and government spending drove a slight contraction in the first quarter. No concern?
1: No concern.
2: Really?
1: No concern. We believe that Canadians will continue traveling within Canada, and we are positioned well into expansion in a great market. And then we're going to Vancouver. So when you look actually on a micro level in the Vancouver market, I mean, that's a very high entry, high to barrier entry.
2: Yeah.
1: So less supply, no supply, but a lot of demand. So it's a great partnership. We're going to open our hotel on June 15th.
0: Right.
1: It's 168 unit, fully renovated,
2: Toronto,
1: inside
2: right?
1: and out, yeah. and Vancouver Airport.
2: Vancouver, excuse
1: yes.
2: me.
1: And it's a great city to visit.
0: Zachary, love it. Thank you so much for joining us. Zachary, president over at Red Roof.
1: Thank you so much.
0: Thank you.
2: Thanks for coming in.
0: Well, Can't Look Away, the Bloomberg Originals documentary based off original reporting from Olivia Carville about the dangers of social media, won a News and Documentary Emmy last night.
2: That's right.
3: How many more children have to die because Snapchat chooses profits over safety?
4: I have sobbed 7 times.
5: I don't know of any other kids that OD'd on fentanyl that are still here.
6: The Social Media Victims Law Center. It is a law firm founded for the sole purpose of holding social media companies accountable for the harms that they're causing children.
5: Let's say I'm a dealer. I can easily locate you. Hey, I'm going to be at the park around the corner. You can come meet me here. It's like the platform was built for that.
7: I found my son's lifeless body due to fentanyl poisoning. They have the best distribution system in the world, and nobody has stopped them.
8: What do you say to those parents, Mr. Spiegel?
9: I'm so sorry that we have not been able to prevent these tragedies.
10: For years, because of Section 230, the doors to this courthouse and the entire American legal system was closed to them.
11: These products were specifically designed to be addictive to adolescent brains, and this is known to the defendant.
12: Just me and Glenn and Laura down here up against the most powerful, richest companies in the world.
10: People say David and Goliath, and I said, it's not Goliath, this is Leviathan.
13: We're gathering evidence that is going to show the judge that Snapchat's full of it. They say that we don't know how it works. We know how it works.
14: These companies have been gaslighting us for years.
15: This is all about money.
16: The purpose of all commercial ventures is to create a demand.
14: Our children are the casualties.
15: We need to take back the power from these companies.
10: They created a dangerous situation and then manipulated these kids.
12: They know the levels of addiction, sexual abuse. They know the levels of suicide. They're not showing our kids what they want to see. They're showing you what they can't look away from.
0: Well, there you have it. That's just part of the Bloomberg Originals documentary, Can't Look Away. It's based off original reporting from Olivia Carville about the dangers of social media. It won a News and Documentary Emmy last night. A big congratulations to our colleagues. It's a really challenging subject and the hard work that they put in to create that film.
2: It's really difficult, and you know, especially when you're dealing with kids, you got to talk to parents. You got to make sure you're not going to re-traumatize these kids who've been through a really tough time. But I was at the documentary Emmys last night. I was presenting a panel on stage, and it was really fun because our team won the award immediately before me, so I got to see them all walk off stage, and they were just overjoyed because they worked really, really hard on something like this. And Look, I've been around this business a while. I've lost more Emmys than I've won, and you just never know which ones are going to hit and which ones are not going to, and it can be absolutely heartbreaking. So I'm so pleased for our colleagues, and congratulations again to the team.
0: Yeah, you can check out that documentary. You can check it out on the Bloomberg Terminal. You can check it out online. You can check out screenings of it as well. Once again, Can't Look Away, based on original reporting from Olivia Carville. It's the Bloomberg Originals documentary.
2: And it's social media, something that's in our lives and in our kids' lives, yeah, whether we want it to or
0: not. You know, as Carol brings up all the time, Christina, we didn't figure it out with social media. And the question is, are we going to figure it out with AI? And
2: making a lot of the same mistakes.
0: Yeah. All right. Well, coming up next, we continue our conversation on the consumer. We're talking about small business next. This is Bloomberg.
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18: ABC News, I'm Mike Dubusky. Former Attorney General Pam Bondi was on Capitol Hill earlier today answering questions from the House Oversight Committee about the DOJ's release of the Epstein files. The U.S. and Iran remain at odds over a temporary peace agreement as President Trump weighs whether to extend the ceasefire with that country. ABC's Ian Panel says the fighting between Israel and Hezbollah continued today as well.
19: We've seen strikes in Beirut. We've seen strikes elsewhere against Hezbollah. Israel insists it's only striking Hezbollah targets, but the Lebanese authorities have repeatedly pointed to evidence suggesting that first responders and civilians have also been killed in some of these strikes. And Israel's not really making any bones about it. We've had the IDF today talking about expanding operations.
18: And Louisiana has approved a new congressional map ahead of this fall's midterm elections. It eliminates one of the state's two majority black districts. This is ABC News.
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25: 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Novak Djokovic blew a two-set lead against 19-year-old Joao Fonseca. He got a break early in the fifth, but was broken right back. So they're on serve right now in that fifth set, approaching 4.5 hours on Court Chatrier, with the crowd clearly behind Fonseca. Winner takes on the winner of American Tommy Paul and the 15-seed Casper Ruud in round four. Paul right now is up 2-0. Another Spaniard named Rafa making noise at Roland Garros. That would be 19-year-old Rafa Hodar in just his second Grand Slam. He's on to the fourth round after rallying to beat American Alex Mickelson in five. On the women's side, winners including the four-time champ Iga Swiatek, the 7-seed Alina Svitolina. With this tennis update, I'm Brad Heller, Westwood One Sports.
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4: It's 2:40 on Wall Street. We do check markets all day long here at Bloomberg. We have got the Dow, the S&P, NASDAQ all advancing. Stocks are solidly in the green. This is hopes that a ceasefire deal could pave the way for an end to the Iran conflict. The VIX just above 15. The S&P at a record 75.83, up by about 0.3%, on track for a ninth straight week of gains. Dow Industrials up 355 now, up 0.7%. The NASDAQ Composite Index up 0.2%. The NASDAQ 100 Index up now by 0.3%. Not all stocks are advancing. The Russell 2000 Index of small cap shares is down 0.7%. The VIX, as I mentioned, just above 15. With the SOX today, the Philadelphia Stock Exchange Semiconductor Index down by 0.2%. The 10-year at 4.43%, but the 2-year at 3.99%, and the 30-year below 5% at 4.98%. Gold is up $64 the ounce to $45.59, up 1.4%. A retreat for crude, WTI at $87.16 a barrel. Crude down 2%. Brent, $91.99 a barrel, down by 1.8%. Micron Technology shares up 3.5% today after Susquehanna raised its price target on the chipmaker to a street-high view of $1,750 from $600 to put that all in context. Right now, Micron is at $954. The firm also boosted its price target on SanDisk. SanDisk shares up by 0.7%. Recapping, S&P at a record 75.83, up 0.2%. 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I'm Charlie Pellett, and that is a Bloomberg Business Flash.
0: Hey, thanks for that update, Charlie. Just a redhead crossing the Bloomberg terminal. EasyJet earlier today gained on as much as 6.2% as M&A blog, the Betaville M&A blog, noted speculation that the airline attracted takeover interest and cited people familiar with the matter. Now the company has confirmed it's in early stages of considering an EasyJet bid. Castle Lake, that is. Castle Lake confirms it's in the early stages of considering an EasyJet bid. No approach has been made to the board of EasyJet. Shares of EasyJet rose today in London by more than 7% before falling back and just being higher now by about 1%.
2: Have you ever flown EasyJet?
0: I have many years ago, like 20.
2: Yeah, same.
0: Like, I think exactly 20 years ago.
2: A little bit same.
0: But this is when they were advertising. Yeah. Yeah, they were advertising like £9 to get from like, you know, London to Spain or something.
2: Yeah, I think I flew to Italy for like 26 quid. It was great.
0: It was crazy.
2: The process is not great, but it fills a need. It'll be interesting to see what happens. All right. Speaking of not small businesses, we're now going to turn to small businesses, and they really help power the economy. My dad had a small business growing up. Like, I know so many people who are running small businesses, and according to the U.S. Small Business Administration, there are more than 36 million of them across the country, employing more than 62 million people, which is 46% of workers in the private sector. And that has, of course, a big impact on GDP. The Small Business Association says that more than 43% of GDP growth comes from small business. All right, Liz Wilkie is chief economist of business banking at JP Morgan Chase. She joins us now from our Bloomberg DC bureau. Liz, very briefly, how are small businesses doing?
5: Thanks, Christina. Overall, small businesses, what we see in our data is that they're in a pretty solid position when they take a look at their business. In our last survey, 55% of small businesses feel good or really good or fantastic about their business, and that's great. What they seem to have a little more trouble with is how they feel about that in relation to the economy. Just 25% of small business owners said that they felt very good about the economy. So what's that telling us is that there's a little bit of difficulty for businesses. They're facing these rising costs. There's lots of uncertainty about what's ahead, even though their own business financials and performance look and feel pretty good to them.
0: So Liz, how, you know, as economists always tell us, pay attention to less what the respondents of the surveys say and more what they actually do. And I'm wondering if there's a disconnect between what we're hearing from small businesses and what they're actually doing. What can you tell us there?
5: There is a bit of a disconnect, and I think that's tied to the break that I just mentioned between how businesses feel about their business and how they feel about the economy overall. In our survey data, business intent to invest in their business or to hire more people has stabilized a little bit. But when we look at our own Chase data on payrolls and the share of businesses that are expanding their payrolls year on year, that's actually been on a four-month upward trend since January, suggesting that even though businesses feel a little more uncertain or a little more hesitant to commit in the survey, they're actually taking actions that suggest they're in a pretty resilient position.
2: How big of a factor is uncertainty? I mean, I know especially around the uncertainty with tariffs, what was going to stand, what was not going to stand, a lot of small businesses were having to pause or rethink like big orders ahead of holidays and some of those other things, hiring, staffing, expanding, just because when you can't plan out months ahead, it's really hard to make those choices in a smart way.
5: Yeah. I think in the short term, it's not that much of an uncertainty. Businesses plan often a quarter or two quarters or maybe even three quarters ahead, but it's not much farther than that. They tend to be a lot more reactive. What's here and now, and how do I think about reacting to that? That definitely seems to be the case when I talk anecdotally to small businesses. They say, I can't even think about what's a year ahead or 2 years ahead. I need to think about the here and now. That's okay when we're thinking about, are you going to hire somebody? Or are you going to invest in something short term? What we know less about is how they're thinking about their long-term investments. When we surveyed businesses last year about how they're dealing with price increases, for instance, a lot of them said that they were cutting non-essential expenses, but that's often an investment expense. So we are seeing some signals that businesses are maybe putting investment decisions on the back burner, even as they are not hesitating to act on a 1 to 3 quarter time horizon.
0: What about creating and starting new small businesses and how important that metric is?
5: It is a really important metric because what it shows us is that there's lots of opportunity. You know, along with uncertainty and things being shook up, there's always an opportunity there. And business owners in particular are often the kinds of people that are well placed to see that opportunity. So we've seen this big increase since COVID and even in the last couple of years, people starting businesses, both businesses that might be solopreneurs, but also that might be eventual employers. And that's a signal that people really are looking for, you know, the white space or the new business model. Technology is obviously affecting the ability to start and run a new business. What's also important, though, is we look at after you've grown a business from start, how well you're able to successfully transition that business and maximize the value out of the eventual sale or the eventual transition when these owners retire as well. So people over the age of 55 are 25% of the workforce, but they own over half of U.S. small businesses.
2: That was going to be my next question is you've got here 40% of small businesses plan to retire in the next decade, but only 8% are ready to act. Is there a generational gap here? Are there enough young people starting businesses to make up for if and when these folks do retire?
5: There are actually two separate questions, Christina. So 40% of business owners are looking to semi or fully retire in the next decade. That's not necessarily the people that are starting new businesses today. So that metric tracks are, is there a new business? What's really interesting to look at is how is the opportunity to do entrepreneurship through acquisition changing? So over the next 10 or 20 years, as these older business owners look about the retiring or maybe exiting the labor force partially or fully, the question is going to be, who's going to be there to take on those businesses? Business owners that we surveyed who are thinking about retiring have three primary goals for their transition. The first one is preserving their employees' jobs. The second one is maximizing value out of the sale. And the third one is preserving the position and the impact that their business has in the community. So business owners who are thinking about retiring, I think, really have aligned incentives to find someone who's aligned with the business vision, who understands what they're trying to do so that they can hand that off. And I think for new people that are looking to enter, there is an opportunity because they're already looking at businesses with an established business plan, a profitable business. So there's really an opportunity there.
0: Liz, how often is this private equity? I mean, we talk to, you know, middle market private equity firms and they say, we're going after these folks who are retiring and don't have succession plans. Just 30 seconds left.
5: Yeah, I think it's a great question. In terms of private equity, they won't necessarily align with those owners' goals of maintaining local look and feel of their businesses and ensuring that those businesses either preserve jobs or maintain their commitment to the community. So trying to find those alternatives and thinking forward about planning, getting trusted advisors in place to not only maximize the value of the sale, but make sure those other goals are met is going to be increasingly important. And JP Morgan Chase is putting resources out there by expanding business bankers, by increasing the number of small business consultants, and by contributing $80 billion in new funding to help grow and transition those businesses to make sure that we preserve and keep those local corridors kind of with the look and feel that makes them special.
0: Liz Wilkie, Chief Economist of Business Banking over at JP Morgan Chase, joining us from our DC Bureau. Liz, thanks so much. Do appreciate it. Hey, taking a look at markets, as we do get close to an hour to the close of equity trading, we're still higher by just about 0.2 on the S&P.
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26: 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This year's U.S. Open Golf Championship tees off June 18th at Shinnecock Hills Golf Club in the Tony Hamptons area of Long Island, New York. And there's good news for those attending. The average rate for a hotel or room rental is just over $1,100 a night during the championship rounds. But that's slightly down from last year. And local real estate agents say rentals are easier to find this year, so last-minute bookers may get a bargain. Tom Busby, Bloomberg Radio.
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31: Intervals of sunshine and clouds through the afternoon with chance of a shower by evening. It'll be near 70. Steadier rain develops tonight. It's 45 to 50. Coast under a wind advisory from 10 a.m. through 8 p.m. tomorrow. Rain will end as showers tomorrow afternoon. It's windy, 50 to 55. Then sunny and milder Sunday with a high close to 70. I'm Rob Carolyn with your three-day forecast on Bloomberg 92.9.
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0: It is Bloomberg Business Week Daily. That's Christina Ruffini. She's from Bloomberg this weekend. And Colorado.
2: I thought you were going to say I'm from Colorado.
0: She's from Colorado.
2: I don't know how that's relevant to our next segment, but I'm happy to dig into it.
0: Relevant for a few reasons, excuse me. One is that tomorrow, this is not your Friday. This is your Wednesday.
2: This is my Wednesday.
0: So tomorrow morning, bright and early, you will be here. You will be getting ready for Bloomberg this weekend. 7 a.m. Wall Street time. Lisa Mateo, David Gura, Christina Ruffini. Saturday and Sunday, Bloomberg TV and radio. Do not miss it.
2: I'll be in the office at 4 a.m., so you don't have to be.
0: That's not that far from long from here.
2: It is not.
0: Yeah,
2: it is not.
0: Not that long from here.
2: But in the meantime,
0: let's take a look at stocks. We are getting close to an hour to the close of trading. The S&P 500 still higher by a little more than 0.1%. Lost a little bit of the steam in the rally, but it is looking like we're going to see another week of gains for the S&P 500. This would be the ninth week of gains for the S&P. NASDAQ Composite up fractionally right now. Let's go ahead and round that up to 0.1%. The Dow up 0.6%. I'm Tim Stanovec along with Christina Ruffini. We're joined by Bloomberg Television Markets correspondent Nora Melinda for some stocks on the move.
2: Hey, Nora.
0: Happy Friday.
10: Hey, happy Friday. I'm looking at the best performing stock in the S&P 500. That belongs to Dell. This stock is up more than 30% so far today. We're seeing the outlook for its annual sales far surpassing estimates. So they're essentially seeing a lot of demand for servers that power AI work. So when you think about that AI play, everyone's looking for a way to diversify their portfolio and whatever company can kind of integrate and utilize artificial intelligence. Of course, you're going to see some strong gains here as we think about that more broadly. They said they expect $167 billion in revenue. Analysts were expecting $142 billion. So far beating estimates, blowing it out of the water. You're seeing the stock being rewarded today. The stock is up about 230% roughly so far this year.
0: It's amazing.
2: I just say, dude, gotta get a Dell. I mean, it's,
0: dude, you're getting a Dell.
2: Dude, you're getting a Dell.
10: Yeah. Right.
0: You know,
2: I knew Tim would know it.
0: Dell was struggling a few years ago. Mm-hmm. And I remember, I wrote this story years ago, like more than 10 years ago.
10: And you remember it.
0: I remember it, yeah. I mean, you always remember the stories you write.
10: I try.
0: I don't always remember what I say, but he was on this like ad campaign. This guy who, the dude you're getting a Dell guy.
2: Yeah, yeah.
0: And he was trying to get Dell to bring him back to sell Dell.
2: Wait, I remember that story.
0: More than a decade ago. I mean, the company today is a completely different company than it was then. But it's just funny because if you are of a certain age, that's what you remember from Dell.
2: 100%.
0: I mean, remember this company competed with Gateway back in the day. Gateway is no longer around.
2: It just seems like such
0: Michael
2: a throwback
0: Dell
2: to me. Yeah.
0: Is the seventh wealthiest person in the world now as a result of what he's done over at Dell. Okay. We had a great chat with Woo Jin Ho earlier on from Bloomberg Intelligence. Check it out on our podcast feed about the Dell results. What else are you watching?
10: Also, he has shares of Gap. So the stock is down today, on track for its worst day in nearly a year. We did have the CEO on Bloomberg Television earlier today. We're seeing shares of the company plunging after the company lowered its sales outlook. Essentially, this is due to the struggles with its product mix. So we do see some strength when it comes to Gap, the brand, but Athleta not doing too hot, Banana Republic, Old Navy, all three of those brands missing analyst estimates. I don't know if you guys shop at any of these names, but seems as though Gap is the one that's performing pretty well in terms of brand recognition, progress. But the other three kind of...
2: This is really ironic because for a while, it was those brands were lagging and Old Navy was the flagship. Old Navy was where they were constantly doing well.
0: We dressed my son in all Old Navy.
2: Right, it hit all the price points. It was stylish enough, it was affordable, it was had a very strong, like loyal family vibe.
0: It's great.
2: And they've reinvested, I know they've got new creative directors at some of those other brands, including Gap, which now apparently is doing better, and it's Old Navy, which is lagging behind.
10: Right. Very interesting, especially when you think about people's brand loyalty more broadly.
0: All right, what about Ford?
10: Last one. So Ford, ticker F, making it pretty simple. They're set for its best monthly gain in 17 years. This is a name that I'm like, wow, on a tear, up 35% year to date, but clearly the monthly scope looking pretty impressive. This essentially is as the company, people see the company as a potential beneficiary of the AI boom. So AI is still in discussion just about which companies are benefiting from it. And of course, the AI scare that we still have as a cloud more broadly, but this really is sparking investor enthusiasm. So you're seeing Ford shares up on the day.
0: Who would think Ford AI play?
10: Right.
0: Love this. Nora Melinda
2: so
0: with
2: confused
0: today's Stock Movers. 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
2: All right, Tim, we're seeing some headlines coming across the terminal here. Now for something completely different. The first one is a judge has ordered President Donald Trump's name to be removed from the Kennedy Center in D.C. If you remember, those letters went up above the Kennedy name fairly recently, quite controversial for those of us who lived in D.C. at the time. Now a judge apparently has ordered that removed, and a D.C. federal court has also halted closure of the Performing Arts Building. Since that takeover, companies and performers have canceled bookings and struggled to fill seats just because it has been so politicized. The administration said they were going to shut down the facility for allegedly a renovation, and apparently that has now been overturned in the D.C. federal court.
0: All right. Once again, those headlines just crossing the Bloomberg terminal. A judge has ordered the president's name to be removed from the Kennedy Center in Washington, D.C. The D.C. federal court also halts closure of the Performing Arts Building. That is going to do it for this hour of Bloomberg Business Week Daily. But do not worry, we got two more hours if you're sticking with us on radio, YouTube, or Bloomberg Originals. That's where we're going to talk a little bit about AI's benefits as well as the threats when it comes to intellectual property. Also, some questions about the trends in AI investments. Do you sense a theme for the next hour?
2: No, not at all. Not at all. It's going to be great. Stick with us. We'll be right back.
12: I'm David Westin. This week on Wall Street Week, John Authors brings us the saga of UK politics and the bond market. We all want data centers to bring us AI, but we may not want them in our own backyard. Poland is attracting the best and the brightest to return home, and aluminum is caught between President Trump's protectionist tariffs and his war in Iran.
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17: From ABC News, I'm Mike Tabusky. President Trump says he's weighing whether to approve an extension of the ceasefire with Iran, as the two sides remain at odds over how to reopen the Strait of Hormuz and how to wind down Iran's nuclear program. ABC News contributor and former Defense Department official Mick Mulroy says Iran believes it has the right to enrich uranium.
18: If they want a civilian nuclear program, they can get lower enriched uranium from outside the country that they can use. So them wanting to keep enrichment is going to tell a lot in the U.S. national security establishment. They want the capacity to build a nuclear weapon.
17: Iranian state media says leadership wants to oversee the Strait of Hormuz indefinitely, and that President Trump has been mischaracterizing the terms of the potential agreement. Earlier today, a federal judge issued a temporary pause on the Justice Department's anti-weaponization fund as the court considers a lawsuit brought by a former January 6th prosecutor.
19: The order from District Judge Leonie Brinkema specifically bars the administration, quote, from taking any further action pursuant to the creation or operation of the anti-weaponization fund. Judge Brinkema has ordered an expedited briefing schedule in the lawsuit and a hearing set for Friday, June 12th. Alex Mallon, ABC News, Washington.
17: Airports are ramping up restrictions in response to the latest Ebola outbreak in Central Africa. ABC's Shannon Kingston.
20: The U.S., Mexico, and Canada say they are launching coordinated travel measures aimed at preventing the spread of the Ebola virus during the World Cup. Secretary of State Rubio saying that nobody exposed to the virus will be admitted.
21: We cannot and will not allow any cases of Ebola to enter the United States.
20: The State Department is also surging more than $100 million to fight the outbreak in Africa. Shannon Kingston, ABC News, the State Department.
17: Earlier today, a court in Kenya ruled against a U.S. plan to set up an Ebola quarantine facility in that country intended to be used by Americans infected by the outbreak. 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
31: Northwesterly flow is going to bring a couple of impulses through the area. We had one yesterday afternoon that produced some showers. Another one's going to produce some showers late today, some rain and gusty winds from tonight into tomorrow. Then a third system will drop down with scattered showers from some point Sunday night right on into Monday afternoon. Clouds and some occasional sunshine through the balance of the day. There is the risk of a shower or two towards evening, 70 for the high. We'll have rain at times tonight. It's going to be cool overnight, 45 to 50. Rain will end as afternoon showers. showers. It's windy tomorrow, 50 to 55. There's a wind advisory in effect for the coast tomorrow from 10 a.m. through 8 p.m. Skies clear tomorrow night. We end up around 45. For Sunday, we'll see abundant sunshine. Temperatures are near 70. And another round of showers possible Sunday night and on Monday. I'm Rob Carolyn, and that's your Bloomberg 3-Day Forecast. 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
1: Louisiana Governor Jeff Landry is expected to sign off on a new congressional map for his state, approved by state lawmakers today, which gets rid of a majority black congressional district. It follows last month's Supreme Court decision that weakened the Voting Rights Act. A California woman dubbed the Party Mom is headed to prison, given 35 years for hosting sex parties for teenagers. ABC's Alex Stone reports from California.
3: 52-year-old Shannon O'Connor hosted parties for her son and his friends beginning in 2020. Prosecutors say she bought teenage attendees alcohol and condoms and encouraged sex at the parties. Most of the attendees were 14 and 15 years old. Among dozens of charges was child endangerment. Patty is a parent and says you'd never think of a mom running sex parties like these.
4: You don't know what a pedophile looks like. It could be a mom.
3: O'Connor claims the teens just wanted to socialize and needed any outlet possible during the pandemic. Alex Stone, ABC News.
1: An apartment building in Dallas was the site of an explosion and a fire yesterday, displacing dozens of residents, including this man.
5: We lost everything, clothes and everything. It's sad.
1: Three people, including a child, have been found deceased in the debris, and first responders warn that more victims could be likely. I'm Mike Dubusky, ABC News.
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0: It is Bloomberg Business Week Daily. It's hour two on this Friday, the 29th of May. I was just making sure I had the right day here. It's hard to keep track.
2: All right, hang on. I'm reading some hotlines. I'll be with you in just a second.
0: Okay,
2: second.
0: I'm going to talk. Christina Ruffini is right in the show because we are building the plane.
2: We got some breaking news going on here.
0: We do have some breaking news.
2: All right.
0: We're going to get to that in a second. I do want to look at the S&P 500. It's up close to 0.2% right now. Off its best levels of the day, it was up as much as 0.5 percentage point earlier. We're going to have more from Charlie Pellett in just a minute. In the meantime, you're following some breaking news.
2: That's right. The president has left a meeting with his top officials 2 hours, and as of yet, according to the New York Times, no decision on that potential ceasefire MOU with Iran. Of course, as I mentioned, this is according to the Times. The president had previously tweeted just earlier today that he was heading into the huddle and was going to make a final decision about the Iran ceasefire deal imminently. Now he has reportedly exited the Situation Room without making that determination. Also on Truth Social this morning, the president said before the meeting that this deal was going to involve some sort of an agreement to allow the U.S. to remove Iran's enriched uranium and reopen the strait, even saying that sailors should say hello to their wives, husbands, parents, and family from me, your favorite president, of course, implying that they would be headed home and out of the strait soon. The issue there is there was almost some immediate pushback from Tehran. Iran's foreign ministry spokesperson said in a telephone call with the Times that the preliminary deal on their end did not, in fact, involve any decision about nuclear material. This was mostly focused around a cessation of hostilities and reopening the strait. So stand by. We're keeping track of this. Our excellent Washington Bureau, I'm sure, is on top of it, and we'll be seeing some lines from them shortly. And we'll see if a decision is in the offing or if it's going to be on pause yet again. I feel like this is every weekend we roll into our Saturday morning show not quite knowing what's going on here.
0: You know, interestingly enough, we're not seeing markets react too much to this. We're seeing oil under pressure right now, but it's been under pressure for most of the day today. Brent down to $92 a barrel. It's 1.8% lower. WTI down to $87.70 a barrel, 1.4% lower. We got a great program coming up. We are talking about everything from the latest in Iran to AI and this economy. And then, of course, check in a little later because it's Friday with Jason Leopold and the FOIA files on Pam Bondi and her testimony on Jeffrey Epstein. That's coming up in the next 2 hours. First up, though, a check of the day's trade and top business stories. Here he is, Charlie Bell.
6: Hi, thank you very much. And here's what's going on. 53 minutes to go until that closing bell clangs on Wall Street. Wrapping up another winning week for the U.S. stock market. We're looking at 9 in a row. Right now, we've got stocks at records with the S&P up 15, 75, 78, higher by about 0.2%. Dow Industrials up 323, now up 0.6%. NASDAQ is advancing by 41 points, up by about 0.1%. All of this with a VIX holding above 15, a 10-year at 4.44%, a 2-year 4.01%, and the 30-year 4.98%. Gold up 1.4%, 45.56 the ounce. West Texas Intermediate crude, 87.60 a barrel, down 1.5%. Barrel of Brent, just above 92 now, down by 1.8%. So we are looking at an up day here for the U.S. stock market. As for the outlook, Lindsay Rosner is head of multi-sector investment at Goldman Sachs Asset Management, and she was a guest today on Bloomberg Surveillance.
7: Our views on the equity side is that we think we can hit 8,000 by the end of the year. We actually just upgraded that. That would be EPS up 24%. We think that that number is going to be up again next year, just less. So the view is that equities still have some room to run.
6: Lindsay Rosner of Goldman Sachs. And again, the S&P right now, it's 7580. Dell shares surging after earnings, up right now by 31%. And again, repeating our top story, President Trump has left a two-hour meeting on Iran without a decision, that according to reporting from the New York Times. We're watching developments out of Washington. I'm Charlie Pelletin. That is a Bloomberg Business Flash.
2: All right. Thanks, Charlie. Tim, you mentioned we're continuing on a theme here today, but one of the things that has caused a lot of controversy, we were talking earlier about social media and how we all kind of missed on social media laws, regulations, protections, and that's the next front in AI. One of the big things is AI versus IP. That's, of course, shaping up to be one of the big battles of the new digital age. Who has the right to learn from this like universe of human-created material? Can AI companies scrape IP without paying for it? What are the repercussions if they don't?
0: Yeah, I mean, we see publishers going after some of these LLMs because they're trying to prove that these models were trained on the intellectual property from their reporters, from their writers. There's some pretty prominent and significant lawsuits happening right now.
2: You're even seeing it in the art world from these estates of painters who have long since passed, but they're seeing their work replicated pretty directly in these AI and who wins and who has standing. It's fascinating. So joining us now is Deborah Harper. She's the founder and CEO of Fan Club AI, which is seeking to help solve or at least bridge some of these problems. Deborah, there's currently 125 plus active AI copyright lawsuits. You guys are trying to solve some of these issues. Talk to us a little bit about what is the top line, what does your company do, and how are you trying to address some of these concerns?
8: Well, thank you for having me today, Tim and Christina. I'm excited to have this conversation because, like you say, it certainly is a very topical one. We've launched Fan Club AI to solve the mass scale intellectual property rights crisis that we are seeing created by generative AI. There, like you said, so many infringement lawsuits and landmark cases that have just been settled, like Bartz versus Anthropic, which just got settled for $1.5 billion. So we're not looking at small numbers here. And that's a lot of cases that are out there unsolved, with more being filed every day. So we've launched Fan Club AI to reshape how intellectual property rights are recognized, managed, and monetized with collaboration across the industries. We have a deep expertise in this area because we've been working in film clearance, music clearance, all IP rights clearance for known consumer brands for decades. And we've decided that the best part of what we can do is put together this incredible framework that everyone works into. And it's got to be collaborative, or these lawsuits just aren't going to stop, because there is a lot of infringement happening. And AI does need to train on the data. It needs to be AI ready in order to recognize those assets as copyrighted assets.
0: What have courts said? What is the legal precedent right now? Like, what is allowed and what's not allowed?
8: Well, it's very murky right now. I think that the big companies that are, you know, training models and may have gone out there without permissions initially just to get through the alphas are certainly saying that AI is a new frontier and that copyright doesn't apply, which is certainly not the case when we're seeing generative AI and you know, what's coming at us in the time of AGI, which is the next piece, where, like you said, works of art are going to be so similar. The creative that comes out of it is being shaped to look so similar to existing IPs. It's a very murky space. It can't be deemed fair use. So the only path forward is for all the asset holders to register their assets in a repository where AI can recognize those assets and reverse block them from being generated or flag them as being too close to an existing copyright work. And it's very easy to do from a tech standpoint. The complexity is in getting all the collaboration that you need from all the different domains. And that's where we come in, from film, television, sports, music, gaming, tech, but, and really consumer brands, art and architecture. We have experts in all of these domains ready to get everybody into the same asset repository, which we are launching, called Fan Club Library Vault. So all the IP.
2: Explain a little bit how that works, because you say you're trying to get this secure AI vault, because what you don't want to do is cut these properties off from the people who want to watch them, enjoy them, consume them. So you want them to harness AI to kind of reach the fandom, but do that in a way that is monetized and they get to choose what the AI is doing. How do you do that?
8: Exactly. So we need everyone's assets to be registered in one database, and that's got to be at the chip level. It's got to be at the API, through APIs at the chip level, so that anyone that is drafting off of that, anyone that's modeling off of that, has that recognition. The assets are embedded with watermarks. The assets are embedded with retrieval systems. The assets are embedded and tagged with royalty payments or agreements that could instantly be, in real time, machine time, issued to whoever wants to work with that item. And in the same way, it can be contextualized by the IP holders, so they can input the information to say who they do want to work with, who they don't want to work with. It's just that it has to be digitized. We're seeing what's happening here is like what happened when iTunes came out and the music industry had to digitize in a really compressed frame of time. We're seeing exactly the same happen now, where all the visual assets need to digitize and have those assets watermarked and stamped for reverse copyright protection.
0: I want to talk about some companies, because one of the narratives that's emerged over the last couple of years when it comes to Reddit, for example, has been that this is an AI play, and that because the company is able to license its data to LLMs, to train those LLMs. And what I've found is that I used to go to Reddit to ask questions about things I was looking to do, like home improvement and stuff like that. Now I can just ask Claude or ChatGPT, and it doesn't, like, I'm not
2: it's
0: going
2: a click
0: to Reddit.
2: Through. Yeah.
0: Yeah, I'm not going to Reddit as much. And I'm wondering if you know, a company like Reddit, I want to ask this in a way that's sensitive to all these, you know, the people who are making these decisions, but it's like, in hindsight, is that not a good decision to license your data to train an LLM, because then you kind of like license yourself out of the equation?
8: I think that if they don't register the asset in a secure repository somewhere, the proof in court is so difficult that, you know, I think if they can watermark it, they can embed tagging, they can put in place a secure infrastructure that can at least help to safeguard those assets. No matter where it ends up, no matter where it gets passed through, the asset ultimately belongs to the IP right holder, whether you saw it through ChatGPT or you saw it through Reddit or you found this, no matter who the sort of pass through information holder is, the ultimate end user needs to be able to be cleared directly with the IP holder, the rights holder. And that's what's not happening right now. So it's the same on a film, for example, all the work that we do to clear films and TV shows. You can't imagine how much the buildings we have to clear, the art that appears in the background, the car the actor's driving, the actor's license, likeness, obviously, what they're wearing, all of, you know, everything in that frame has to be cleared. You can't imagine the number of legal agreements that happen to make a film, you know, publishable. And what's happening now is all of those assets, again, architecture, buildings, just for someone to recreate in generative AI, something that is like a New York street scene. You want all those assets to be absolutely cleared by the rights holders in the background, you know, or tagged and at least credited.
0: Okay.
8: And I think that in so doing, you're giving everybody the credit. There might not be a license fee to you. There might not be a royalty to you, but everybody's got to get the credit where it's due. I think the architect's got to be recognized for that building. The artist's got to get something, even if the
0: royalty be fired. Certainly no clear answer at this point. The courts haven't really determined, as you mentioned, it's murky.
8: It's ongoing.
0: It's ongoing. We appreciate you taking the time and joining us. Deborah Harper is founder and CEO of Fan Club AI. She joins us this afternoon from New York. Coming up next, we're continuing our conversation about AI and the thematic investments of artificial intelligence. That's next on Bloomberg Business Week Daily. 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
24: This is the Bloomberg Real Estate Report. I'm Denise Pellegrini. Investors aren't out there purchasing homes the way they used to. House, co-op, and condo purchases by investors fell 6% last quarter compared to a year ago, to the lowest level since 2020, according to Redfin. As they slowed purchases of condos and lower-priced homes in particular, investor purchases overall fell 35% year-on-year in Detroit, 25% in Orlando, 21% in Cleveland. As higher asking prices mean smaller profit margins for potential home investors. Also, borrowing costs and rising insurance premiums, property taxes, and maintenance costs hurting profits. Investor purchases of condos fell 8%. Investor purchases of low-priced homes fell 10%. Appetite, though, for single-family homes among investors remains strong, and investors increased purchases overall in the Bay Area as they try to cash in on the hot housing market triggered by the AI boom there. And that's the Bloomberg Real Estate Report. I'm Denise Pellegrini.
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31: Clouds, some sun, maybe a shower late in the day, close to 70. Rain at times tonight, 45 to 50. Wind advisory for the coast tomorrow from 10 a.m. to 8 p.m. Rain ending as afternoon showers, gusty winds, highs only 50 to 55. Clear, lows near 45 tomorrow night. Then it's mostly sunny and close to 70 on Sunday. I'm Rob Carolyn with your three-day forecast on Bloomberg 92.9.
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6: It's 3:21 on Wall Street. We do check markets all day long here at Bloomberg. We've got 39 minutes to go ahead of the closing bell with the Dow, the S&P, NASDAQ, all advancing, S&P at a record. 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President Trump has left a two-hour meeting on Iran without making a decision on a possible deal. The S&P holding on to a 17-point gain now at a record 75.80, up 0.2%. The Dow's up 354 points, up 0.7, while NASDAQ is up 45, for NASDAQ a gain of 0.2%. The VIX holding above 15 with a 10-year at 4.44%, the 2-year 4.01%, and the 30-year remains at 4.99%. Gold up $61 the ounce, up 1.4%, while West Texas Intermediate crude down 1.4%, $87.61 a barrel. Brent just above $92, down today by 1.8%. Keeping an eye on Gap shares after last night's earnings report, Gap shares down now by 17%. For on-demand news, 24 hours a day, subscribe to Bloomberg News Now wherever you get your podcast. I'm Charlie Pellett. Christina and Tim, that is a Bloomberg Business Flash.
0: Hey, thanks for that update, Charlie. I do want to go back to what you mentioned about Dell, because you just can't talk about this enough. Shares were up as much as 35% earlier in the session today. Best day ever, going back to when that company went public. Dell shares up 31% right now. This after the hardware maker gave an outlook for annual sales that far surpassed analyst estimates, fueled by demand for servers that power AI work. We had a great chat last hour with Woo Jin Ho on the Bloomberg Intelligence team. Check it out on our podcast feed if you missed it, because and he's got a great new note out on Dell.
2: You're just excited about this segment because you said you asked him the best question been asked in like forever.
0: No, I'm not. It's just Woo Jin is so smart, and our Bloomberg Intelligence team is so smart.
2: It was actually great. I do recommend.
0: We got another smart voice on AI.
2: We do. All right, look. We're going to talk about this because despite some early warning signs about application adoption of this technology at some of the big firms, AI is still an attractive prospect for investors, largely benefiting chip makers, memory suppliers, and infrastructure. Joining us now, Stephanie Aliaga. She is JP Morgan Asset Management Global Strategist. All right, Stephanie, so break it down for us. What are the big trends you're seeing driving this investment and why it's still a good prospect?
3: It's been a huge inflection in the demand towards AI that has really come with this new era of agentic AI. But what we're seeing in the markets today, despite the fact that the stock market performance has been remarkable, the semiconductor complex is up 80% since the end of March, which is just remarkable. The exceptionalism has been in earnings. And this is really due to the fact that as everyone is getting ramped up around their agentic processes, they are racing to secure compute.

0: code that these tools are going to be very productivity enhancing. So now this CapEx has a lot more runway, and that, you know, we're now suddenly looking at CapEx potentially approaching $1 trillion as early as next year.
1: How do you know we're going to see the ROI when it comes to the investment for inference?
0: Not everyone's going to have the same ROI, and I think that's definitely going to be evident. You know, there won't all be all winners and losers, but the fact that you have, I mean, the agency that has been achieved around coding in and of itself is transformative, and it's not the only thing that is going to be automated by AI. It is just the first real proof point. But you have these tech firms essentially writing no code themselves. I'm vibe coding myself. I avoided every Python class they tried to throw at me.
1: And you've been successful in vibe coding?
0: Yeah. I mean, I think the question is, like, I've been successful on the research side. You know, challenge for my employer will eventually be like, or if employers at large, is what is that ROI look like at the bottom line? And that is a lot more to do than just curious employees playing with these tools, but actually a more systematic rethinking, re-architecturing of labor.
1: Yeah.
0: And that is really yet to come.
1: The reason I asked about the outcome of the vibe coding is because I tried to do some vibe coding. The vibes were bad.
2: I knew that's where this was going.
1: And it didn't
2: the
1: work.
2: The vibes were mediocre at best.
1: I'm still doing this whole show document.
0: It is a new skill, like, to learn.
1: By hand. So yeah. I think I wasn't using the right software. I was just using like an enterprise version of ChatGPT. What I need to use is like Claude Code.
2: Yeah. Okay, wait, but to that point, when we did this show together a little while ago, you were utilizing some AI tools, I was not, and we were kind of doing it side by side. Yeah. And a lot of times I was able to find the answers faster just going the old school way. And I'm wondering if you can talk to us, I'm seeing a little bit of a disconnect now between what Tim was just talking about, the actual ROI for the product here, because we've got some reporting, you know, Microsoft has canceled a lot of its Claude licensing, Uber burned through its entire 2026 AI budget in 4 months. You've got a Fortune 20 CEO ordering token spending to be dramatically slashed. It seems like there are places it works, but as these companies are discovering, there's a lot of places it's not working, and yet we're seeing this spike in investment on the hard end, on chips, on storage, on memory.
0: Yeah. So I want to take a step back, and you know, as an economist, like every new technology that enters the scene, and it has this period of, this is the J curve, right? It goes negative in the beginning because you need to spend more money on the technology than it's making for you. People need to figure out how to use the technology. That takes time. Self-discovery, business discovery, all of that should be expected. We're just in a market where, yes, so much is relying on AI, so we're rightfully being very, you know, inquisitive and questioning what that ROI is going to be, but we gotta let this thing play out a little bit. You know, when you first use a new tool, right, you're not gonna be immediately more productive and effective with it until you build your own skills around Claude, until you sit down and workshop agents that work for you and your workflow and your audience. But all of that takes either your own time or it takes your business's time to actually engineer all of that. I think what has challenged these budgets right now is this trend of token maxing, you know? Because AI was so heavily subsidized, you could just use as much as you can. And that was the badge of honor.
2: Throw it all at the wall and
0: throw it all
2: works.
0: At the wall, which is great in the context of, we do need to experiment with this. Everyone needs to just get on the bandwagon, you know? But it's not efficient when we're in a world of very tight compute capacity.
1: So it raises the question about that I ask everybody, because nobody knows the answer to this, including former Fed Chair Jay Powell, when he was asked about this all the time, which is the productivity gains that we will see and how people and economists are quantifying those.
0: Yeah.
1: Right now, how are you quantifying those?
0: In terms of the aggregate data,
1: yeah,
0: we don't see a lot of evidence, which is also to be expected.
1: Don't see a lot of evidence for productivity gains?
0: Well, I guess in terms of the broad macro.
1: Like you said, Christina, we're like.
0: In terms of the broad macro.
1: Okay.
0: Because this is the thing, again, put economist hat, right? When you're in the early innings of a transformative technology, you're going to see pockets of significant productivity. You can see it, you hear anecdotes, you have companies, you have the new era of firms that are just founded by one person and they're only one person. You know, all of those are examples of really significant productivity gains. Is that scaled across corporate America? I mean, the tech sector accounts for 50% of the S&P 500. 2% of the labor market and just about 5% of GDP. So, you know, there is a big disconnect there between what is actually diffused in the broad economy. All of that is to come. The early signals do tell us a pretty constructive picture of what is to come. And I will also say, beyond just the innate productivity of all of us being more productive at work, there is the capital investment wave underway. And that, we think, is the most tangible impact.

0: impact on the economy right now, because it's going into the real economy. It's going to real hardware and infrastructure, and that is showing up in the data.
1: Is that why you think we're still seeing that hard investment on the almost the back end of this technology, because they figure that we'll figure out, Tim and I will figure out how to use it at some point, but they want that infrastructure to be there when that moment comes?
0: Well, I think the demand is already there for that infrastructure. I mean, every earnings season, the hyperscalers are saying, you know, our revenues would be higher today if we had the capacity to service it. So demand is accelerating massively. We're still pretty early footholds of usage of these tools. I mean, how many agents do we interact with on a day-to-day basis? How many do you think we will be interacting with in 5-10 years from now? We haven't even gotten into the world of physical AI. Healthcare is often, you know, Jensen Huang, every time he gives an interview, he's like, it's going to be the one industry that is most impacted. There's no killer healthcare AI stocks just yet, you know, at least in the broad scheme of it all. So there's a lot more to come.
2: Do you have any agents acting on your behalf yet?
0: I have a few like research agents I have to call on specifically. But they've been trained, you know, as I would train my own research analyst to prioritize data
2: amazing.
0: Sources.
2: And are they give, like, I've heard different feedback from how effective the work has been. Sometimes it's like, okay, I've heard people say, yeah, it's like kind of an intern, you know, you need to, you know, they're
1: check its work.
2: Yeah. You need to check the work.
0: You do need to check the work.
2: But they're eager. What would you say? Like, how would you characterize
0: so
2: it?
0: So there's this great chart in one of our decks showing hallucination rates by frontier models. And they range from like 25%, the best you can get, to 90% today. Okay. But the trick is, what is so great about these reasoning models is you can just ramp up the reasoning. You can ramp up the iteration. So you have one response that it gives you, right? And then I have it go through a number of skills around fact checking, around voice correcting, around, you know, poking holes at what I've just written. And if you have it iterate and iterate on its own before it even gets to you, what you get is going to look a lot better than the standard, you know, generative AI query that you were using and getting a year ago. So we have made a lot of progress. The question now is around orchestration, right? Because hallucinations will never be zero, nor are they zero for humans, you know? But I think the question is, how can we manage that?
1: I would like to say I hate all of that, but I do understand. I do understand. All right.
0: It's a crazy world.
1: I want to ask on the bigger scope. The U.S. is still really dominating the high momentum aspects of that AI portfolio, but it's not a big club. Not that many countries are in this portfolio. Are there other places that you can see strategic competition coming up, and what does that mean for the field overall?
0: Yeah. Well, I will say, even though it's not that many countries, the fact that it is more than the U.S. right now is quite important. I mean, in emerging markets, we've looked at this, and if you look at the tech sector weighting in EM relative to the US, EM is now more weighted towards tech than the US because of the dominance that you've seen in Korea and Taiwan and just a few companies there, right? But it is more than that. The EM Asia complex is so central to so many pieces of the semi ecosystem, and also all of the equipment that is going to be needed around, you know, the peripheral execution and implementation of these tools. And then beyond that, materials, you know, if you're selling copper in this market, like, you're pretty well positioned, right? And a lot of those economies are Latin America. So we have seen a global broadening out of AI. Things are still concentrated in the sense of it all. But I mean, the world outside of AI is a lot less exciting than the structural growth dynamics that we are seeing right now.
2: Is there an area geographically in this world you don't want to be invested in?
0: Well, I think there's some areas that I'm definitely a lot more cautious in. I mean, look, you know, I mentioned Latin America just right now. Like, there's some, like, you know, pockets or resources, you know, resource exports do well. But then, you know, those economies have not been very well equipped at harnessing new technologies or even advancing where the puck is going.
1: Also, a lot of political swings throughout
0: that region. A lot of political
1: swings. Change policy and government support and import, export, all that things.
0: And I think, look, the risk around, you know, the Strait of Hormuz is not just evaporating. And there are some economies that are going to be more impacted. I think Europe definitely isn't as benefiting from being at the frontier of AI, and they're more sensitive to this. So some more caution there. But I think, you know, exposure in the broad sense of it all makes sense in a globally diversified portfolio.
2: Stephanie Aliaga, good to see you.
0: Thank you.
2: Thanks for coming in. Global market strategist at JP Morgan Asset Management in the Bloomberg Interactive Broker Studios on a Friday afternoon. We really appreciate that. Coming up next on Bloomberg Business Week Daily. Yeah, it's that time. We're driving to the close on a day when we're seeing the S&P 500 up more than 3/10 of 1%. 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
5: ABC News, I'm Mike Dubusky. President Trump is laying out his requirements for a short-term peace agreement with Iran.
6: And they include Iran agreeing to never have a nuclear weapon, taking out, terminating all of their mines in the Strait of Hormuz. The enriched uranium then would also be destroyed, and the United States would play a role in having that happen. And no money would be exchanged, the president says, until further notice. That's important because the president has, in public comments, ruled out an easing of sanctions.
5: ABC's Karen Travers at the White House. Iran pushing back, saying, among other things, it's not willing to turn over that enriched uranium. A federal judge has paused the rollout of the Justice Department's anti-weaponization fund as she considers a lawsuit against that controversial effort. And another judge now says the Kennedy Center board violated the law when putting Trump's name on the building and has ordered that name to be removed. This is ABC News.
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12: Westwood One Sports presents this special tennis update. João Fonseca has officially arrived. The 19-year-old Brazilian stuns Novak Djokovic in the third round. He rallied from two sets down to win 7-5 in the fifth, the match going 4 hours and 53 minutes. Earliest exit for Djokovic at Roland Garros since 2009, and now no major champions are left. This is going to be the first men's major in the open era that won't have at least one major champ left come the round of 16. Fonseca is going to take on the winner of American Tommy Paul and Casper Ruud. Paul is up 2-1. They're on serve early in the fourth. And there's another 19-year-old still alive on the men's side, Rafa Hodar of Spain. He rallied to beat American Alex Mickelson in five. On the women's side, four-time champ Iga Świątek won in straight sets to get to round four. So did the seventh seed Elena Svitolina. With this tennis update, Brad Heller, Westwood One Sports.
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15: 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And now let's head over to the First Word breaking news desk for today's afternoon call. Here she is, Jordan Fitzgerald.
16: Thanks, Charlie. The main U.S. averages are higher on the day and holding record highs as traders head into the weekend hoping for a peace deal. The S&P cash is up about 0.3%, with the NASDAQ 100 up roughly 0.4%. Taking a look at the main S&P sectors, tech and financials, the only ones in the green. Turning to the Dow, leading the Dow, we have IBM, Salesforce, and Microsoft, with Walmart, J&J, and Nike lagging the most. Ford shares are up on the day and set to, for their best month since 2009. Meanwhile, space stocks are slumping, reversing a recent streak of gains after a Blue Origin rocket exploded last night. And meanwhile, SpaceX has secured a $4 billion contract for Golden Dome satellites. Wrapping things up, gold rallies while oil and Bitcoin are in the red, and no major earnings are expected after the bell. My name is Jordan Fitzgerald. All yours, Charlie.
15: All right. I thank you very much, Jordan. Have a great weekend. And to hear live breaking news over your Bloomberg type squawk, SQUA on your Bloomberg terminal. I'm Charlie Pelleton. That is a Bloomberg Business Flash.
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28: Can you believe it? Christina Ruffini? 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
28: music.
1: We do not on our TV show. I think it's
28: is that
1: fun.
28: Why? I don't know any of that.
1: We cannot play it on TV. We can only play it on radio.
28: Oh,
1: well,
28: okay.
1: A little insight there. But I think it's fun. It's great. I'm driving to the close. It's
28: yeah, you are.
1: I only somewhat know what that means, but it's great. It's going to be so good.
28: Well, we are just about 17 minutes to the close of U.S. equity trading on this Friday, this holiday shortened trading week. The S&P 500 up more than 0.3%. We'll round that up to 0.4%. Over the last 5 days, we're up 2% rather on the S&P 500. Tech stocks higher this week too by 2.8%. Again, that's over the last 5 days, even though this is a holiday shortened trading week. I want to talk about the bond market though. I want to bring in Joanna Gallegos, the co-founder of Bond Blocks Investment Management. The firm has more than $7 billion in assets under management. She joins us here in the Bloomberg Interactive Brokers studio. Welcome, welcome. Happy Friday.
29: Happy Friday.
28: All right, so let's talk a little bit about long-dated U.S. Treasuries.
29: Yeah.
28: The signal that you think...
1: This, by the way, is the thing I always spend my Friday talking about.
28: Listen, the
1: every
28: bond market,
1: bar, long-dated U.S. Treasuries.
28: I mean, that's because you're hanging out with smart people, and that's where the smart money is the bond market. What's it telling us?
29: So it's telling you it always is the measure of risk that people perceive in the economy and in the future economy. And it was above 5% last week. It's now dipped below 5%. So it's moved down a little lower. The 10-year has moved down lower. What you always need to remember about the long side of the curve is it's the most volatile side of the curve. We've even recently shown a bit of research that it's even more volatile and has sort of a less of a return potential than our triple C high yield product. So you really have to remember there's a lot of volatility in the long end, and there's better, more precise ways to manage that in the market. So if you're out in the 30, 20, and 10 year, you're taking significant risk. Not a lot of credit risk, obviously, but you're taking significant risk. So that's what it is.
1: And how are bonds markets, how are investors feeling about inflation, about rates going up, going down? I know especially in Europe and some places in Asia, those are a big concern as well.
29: Yeah, it's a difficult thing to watch. Spreads remain tight, economic growth continue, default rates across corporate bonds are low, yet you're seeing rates rise on inflation fears, and people are consistently concerned that that's going to signal inflation or it's going to weaken our economic growth. we've been through a lot since 2022. The volatility events
1: across the board. That is true.
29: We're getting used to something major every quarter happening to shake our confidence. But quarter after quarter, earnings are coming in strong. These corporations post-pandemic are in really good position fundamentally on their balance sheets. And that's what the bond market's telling you. Although you're seeing those rates rise and you're seeing long-dated treasuries tell you something about concerns, underneath the fundamentals of corporations, the growth of the economy is strong. We also had a great rate hike from 2022, so we've got this big lift in base rates. So there's a lot of income opportunity there that wasn't there before the rate hike. So it's an interesting juxtaposition of trying to get your head around when you see that risk in the long end.
28: What are you seeing in flows right now, big picture? Because, you know, if we think about, I don't know, the typical asset allocation, the equity market has performed so well that I would imagine there's sort of a FOMO happening with bond investors.
29: It's difficult to look away from those returns in the equity market, but you don't want to lose out on the opportunities that the income that's back in fixed income is providing your portfolio. What people have been using ETFs for in the fixed income space, you know, and was a very big trade in the first quarter, were short duration assets. So this would be short government assets or even short bond portfolio assets. They're a great way to pick up yield without a lot of interest rate risk as you come down, and so you're always going to see that flight to safety in ETF flows. What we are talking to clients about is, you know, you really should at this point, given, you know, the pickup you can get in spread in credit, is move away from just short government into credit product. Be smart about it. You can be targeted. You can do intermediate corporate credit or even in high yield, which has a really low duration. You want to compensate yourself for the extra yield you're getting by moving into credit and away from treasury.
1: So you're still bullish on credit, even as borrowing gets more expensive.
29: When you now you can buy credit in ETFs in a more precise way. You can buy credit that has, you know, different duration exposure. So you can buy credit that will at least allow you to participate in the higher quality side of high yield. And I think that that's why we think that credit shouldn't be, you know, kind of thrown out with the bathwater and to stay, you know, short in treasury and government exposures during these times.
28: Yeah. Kevin Warsh effect. I'm just curious about how you're looking at what he's, the card that he's being dealt right now, which is, I think, listen, a challenge for any Fed chair to go in an environment where there are still concerns about inflation and the president wants you to cut rates. And there seems to be, is it fair to say it's a stalemate with this war in Iran?
1: I think
28: I'm looking at Christina right now.
1: It's not moving. It's not moving. Yeah. Like this is not a solution.
28: A 60-day ceasefire would be like, I know the president said that people in the Strait will be going home soon, but
1: this is deja vu all over again. Yeah. I mean, we hit this almost like clockwork every weekend. There is not a lot of progress, and mostly there is not progress on the big outlying issues between those two. So I think stalemate is fair.
28: Okay, thank you. So I'll call it a stalemate, and we still see oil above $88 a barrel, 92 if you're looking at
29: below 100.
28: It is below 100.
29: That was the chat.
28: Up more than 50% this year. So I mean, that's tough for the new Fed chair.
29: Yeah.
28: How does he deal with it?
29: I think he's still processing. I think that if things persist that in a way that makes the market uncertain, you're going to see that long end of the treasury yield reflect how people are really feeling. And that has tended to be a backstop for when things are stuck. And I think you're going to see the markets will give their opinion, as we saw last week and the week prior, and zoom up those rates on the long end to show some of their displeasure with that brinksmanship. So he's going to have to process through everything as the stalemate continues and the expectations of lower rates, given, you know, the continued growth. But those things are really difficult to do under the geopolitical circumstances.
1: Okay, just a few seconds here.
29: Yeah.
1: How do you think the markets react if you don't hear from the new Fed chair as much as you heard from the last Fed chair? He's talked about not coming out and speaking as often as you heard from Jay Powell when the Fed makes these decisions.
29: I would say that the market has been dealing with a ton of uncertainty and difficult information that may not be processed in the typical way it has in the past.
1: Enough.
29: So I would think, again, you want to look at the bond market's going to tell you the true feeling.
28: Joanna Gallegos, co-founder of BondBlocks Investment Management, joining us here in the Bloomberg Interactive Brokers studio. The closing bell is next.
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0: I'm David Westin. 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
3: 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This year's U.S. Open Golf Championship tees off June 18th at Shinnecock Hills Golf Club in the Tony Hamptons area of Long Island, New York. And there's good news for those attending. The average rate for a hotel or room rental is just over $1,100 a night during the championship rounds. But that's slightly down from last year. And local real estate agents say rentals are easier to find this year, so last-minute bookers may get a bargain. Tom Busby, Bloomberg Radio.
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26: Now, your three-day weather forecast on Bloomberg 92.9.
5: Clouds and some occasional sunshine through the balance of the day. Maybe a shower towards evening. Our temperatures are near 70, with periods of rain tonight, 45 to 50. Rain ends as afternoon showers tomorrow. It's windy, 50 to 55. The coast under a wind advisory tomorrow. Clearing skies and 45 tomorrow night. Some sunshine Sunday, a high of 70. Showers Sunday night. I'm Rob Carolyn with your three-day forecast on Bloomberg 92.9.
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28: It is Bloomberg Business Week Daily. That is not Carol Masser. That's Christina Ruffini. She is, it's almost her bedtime because she has to get up at, what time do you get up? Like 1 a.m. on Friday morning, Saturday morning?
1: No. That's only when a war starts do I get which up is, at 1 a.m., which is not an infrequent occurrence.
28: Show.
1: Exactly. No, I usually, my alarm goes off at like 3:15. I'm usually in the office by 4.
28: Okay, that's for the 7 a.m. edition of Bloomberg This Week. David Gura, Christina Ruffini, Lisa Mateo. It's on Bloomberg Television. It's on Bloomberg Radio. Do not miss it. It's on Saturday and Sunday mornings. We listen.
1: Sometimes,
28: every week.
1: Thank you. Sometimes we rope you into coming in.
28: You do sometimes. Not this weekend though. I can.
1: No, you're free this weekend.
28: I will be at home. I will be sending in notes. Though.
1: I really
28: don't
1: okay.
28: Worry.
1: Actually, yes, please. I think what David and I really need on our Saturday mornings is Tim Stenovek grams directly to our phone. So please give us live feedback.
28: Well,
1: my mother does as the show is going on. You might as well join
28: Wow.
1: In.
28: Oh, but she's on the East Coast now, right?
1: Not, yeah, no she's longer. On the East Coast.
28: Okay, good. That would be very early. Listen, what people don't want this weekend are issues with New Jersey Transit. And that happened earlier today.
1: What is going on?
28: Amtrak and New Jersey Transit trains to and from New York's Penn Station have resumed with residual delays and cancellations after a fire near the Hudson River tunnels disrupted service across the Northeast early on Friday. Earlier, both transit agencies were forced to suspend trains in and out of the nation's busiest passenger rail hub. There was a blaze aboard an Amtrak work train. It broke out in the middle of the night around 1:30 a.m. on track 11. That's just outside of Penn Station. That's according to the FDNY. More than 100 firefighters responded. They battled heavy smoke, electrical hazards. The tunnel was, it's a confined space. They were able to extinguish the fire by around 4 a.m.
1: I mean, that's really crazy. One of the reasons I pay an insane amount for rent is because of fears of just getting into the city when these transportation lines have issues. And they're so crowded and so many people depend on them. And one little thing like this, I mean, it's not little, sounds very serious, but can really wreak havoc on the city and how people get in and out. I mean, you commute.
28: I do. And unfortunately, the subways had a lot of issues this morning as well. But I was able to get into the city. I was actually coming from downtown earlier today into the office, and the 6 train wasn't running, so I ended up jumping on a city bike to get up here, which
1: I'm really sad I missed that visual.
28: I mean, but it is the reason why I always have my bike helmet with me, because it is the best way to get around the city. And I mean,
1: that's very responsible and safe of you.
28: Well, the traffic is crazy. And yeah, I mean, everyone knows. New Yorkers know that is the way to get around. We should note there is politics to this too, though, because the issues at New Jersey Transit, at Amtrak, come as President Trump aims to renovate Penn Station in a classical style. It's a multi-billion dollar rehab. It includes a new grand entrance on 8th Avenue. The federal government is expected to direct $8 billion to overhaul the station. That's according to the Transportation Secretary, Sean Duffy, who said that earlier this month in a congressional hearing.
1: This has been a long simmering issue of President Trump. Longtime New York City resident has hated on how ugly Penn Station is for a while. Part of those renderings include a large seal of the president and the president's name. As we know, he likes to put his name on things. But as we're learning this morning, a court has overturned and said he needs to remove his name from the Kennedy Center. So we will see if those plans go into place, if the Trump seal and his name persist in the new Penn Station.
28: Do you think the president, that name, the courts say a lot of things. Is the name going to come off?
1: That's the thing. I mean, and this is an administration that does what it wants to do regardless of legal findings, or finds a way around it, or just persists. So I am skeptical that, and this is a question we ask of almost every lawmaker, especially Democrats we have on our show, is there really anything anyone can do to stop this administration at this point?
28: Hey, I just want to draw everyone's attention. Sorry, I know you were talking about politics, but we have some markets, or some stocks that are moving in the market right now. Intel shares are down right now. Just a sudden drop in Intel shares. I'm looking for the exact reason why. I can't see it, but down now by about 4.8%. Remember, this is a stock that has just surged this year. It's still up 212% so far this year. It's, you know, more than $78 to the upside. But shares, just in the last few minutes of trading, we did see a turn to the downside. In terms of how the overall markets look, though, yeah, we're still seeing a lot of green on the screen. The S&P 500 up more than 0.2%, the Dow up 0.6%, the NASDAQ up 0.3%. Coming up next on Bloomberg Business Week Daily, it is our cross-platform coverage of the market close. The closing bell starts right now.
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8: We're about 2 minutes away from the end of the trading day. Katie Greifeld and Scarlett Fu, she's in for Romain Bostic, here to help take us through the closing bell. 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We're joined now by Tim Stenovic.
28: What did you guys do with Romain?
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28: Maybe they went on vacation without us.
8: That's so sweet.
1: We don't need to know. 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I will try not to embarrass the company here as we do our stellar simulcast.
8: Well, I like to imagine they're both watching fondly right now. And let's talk a little bit about today, Tim, because it looks like we're going to finish in the green on this Friday. We're looking at gains of about 5% for the month of May.
28: Yeah, it's just wild to look back at the last 9 weeks on the S&P 500. I'm going to go through some of these as my gainers later, but the numbers that we're seeing in today's trade are kind of mind-boggling. I mean, we'll leave Dell out of the conversation, but double-digit gains for NetApp, ServiceNow, IBM, Hewlett-Packard Enterprise, Workday, Supermicro, Robinhood, and Oracle. You know, 10 stocks in the S&P 500 up more than 10% today. It's crazy.
1: I mean, I'm looking at the fact that we have these headlines crossing the terminal. The president has left a meeting with his top officials. 2 hours, no deal, and still the markets are green. You know, the markets are still bullish on some sort of a deal happening, despite all evidence to the contrary. So that's what I'm tracking. Yet again, another day here on a Friday.
9: All they need to hear is there's some kind of AI connection. And that brings me to Ford. Ford is up for a ninth straight day. No, eighth straight day. But at this point, who's counting? The stock up another 5%. It's the next AI play, Katie.
10: Yeah, it's pretty amazing to see that AI sort of wrecking ball roll around the markets. And these different names certainly has shined upon Ford. Let's talk about where we're going to close out on this Friday, the final trading day of May. The S&P 500 looks like we're going to finish about 0.2% higher, just shy of 7,600 on the S&P 500. The NASDAQ higher by about 0.2% as well. The Dow Jones leading the charge here, but again, it's price weighted, so who knows? You take a look at the little guys, the Russell 2000 actually sitting this rally out, declining a little bit on the day, but overall, another positive day on Wall Street, Tim.
28: Even though the S&P 500 was higher and there were some notable names and some big names that moved higher, again, market cap weighted index, so this is the one we look at, Scarlett. Mm. You had only 200 stocks roughly move higher in the S&P today, about 300 move lower. So you had more decliners than gainers, even though it was in the green.
9: And I love that you brought that up because you set up the IMAP perfectly. When you look at these S&P 500 split into 11 industry groups, there's only two sectors that finished in the green. Tech, which is, of course, the biggest weight in the S&P 500, up almost 2%. Financials up 0.5%. Everything else, nine sectors, including the smallest ones, all finishing in the red. For the month, it's a similar story. Only three sectors finishing in the green, with tech up 16%. For the month of May, and that has lifted the S&P 500 to a 5.2% advance for the month.
28: Oh, and Scarlett, you set me up perfectly for my tech-focused gainers
9: it's like we
28: today.
9: Planned this.
1: All right, you two.
28: All right, look at this. Well, you know, we do host a show together on Tuesdays at noon
10: that,
28: what's that everybody
10: called?
28: Should tune into. It's called Bloomberg Crypto.
10: Oh.
28: Dell Technologies shares. Can you believe this today, guys?
10: I literally cannot.
28: 33% to the upside. The stock is up more than 200% this year. We know the story by now. Shares surge after the company gave an outlook for annual sales that far surpassed analyst estimates. The demand for servers that power AI revenue in the fiscal year ending January of 2027 will be about $167 billion, including $60 billion from the sale of AI servers. That tops analysts' average estimate of $142.1 billion. I also wanted to take a look at what shares of Micron did today. They rose in the session up more than 5%, this after Susquehanna raised its price target to a street high view of $1,750. That was from $600. It's at $971 right now. So we were all talking about the view of UBS earlier this week, and that mm-hmm. helped propel Micron to a $1 trillion market cap. Well, this takes out what had been that street high from earlier this week. That was on Tuesday.
10: Amazing.
28: I believe. And shares of Micron up more than 5%. Also, another gainer in the S&P 500. This one, I believe, is the second best performer. NetApp, this rallied today 22.4%. The data storage provider reported its latest earnings. Analysts said the report is a strong print from the company, showing strong growth with upgrades to consensus expected.
10: And I have great news, actually. We're going to be speaking to the CEO on the close at about 4:20 p.m. today. So
28: funny how that works. I just set you up perfectly for that.
10: Incredible. Again, like we planned this.
28: Yeah.
10: Amazing.
28: We're so good.
10: Yeah.
28: All right, Christina, this is where you take away the cringe.
1: I feel so left
28: the
1: out.
28: Three of us.
1: All right, I'm Debbie Downer today. My job is decliners. And I want to start with one that was unexpected, and that's Costco. You know, it's down, it's at about 4% now. It was as much as 5% earlier today. The company reported actually higher than expected earnings, but it wasn't enough, apparently, to impress investors. But hey, those investors could end up happy anyway soon, because there's rumors of a potential special dividend coming in the coming months. So that, of course, could spark a rally of those Costco stocks. So stand by and have faith, Tim, in that $1.50 hot dog.
28: I'm all about the peanut butter pretzels at Costco.
1: Of
28: but
1: course
28: I
1: you are.
10: Ooh.
1: All right. The other one I'm looking at is Eli Lilly has had a bit of a ride today. It's down as much as 2% at one point. This comes after this back and forth with CVS. You know, the drug giant and prescription plan giant provider was going to restrict access to Lilly's obesity shot Zepbound. But Lilly agreed to cut the prices it charges many of those health plans under the CVS umbrella. and that decision by CVS was reversed. And again, still uncertainty. That combined with uncertainty over the Trump administration's import drug policy seems to be putting the stock a bit on a back foot. It's especially problematic in light of this most favored nation status. It could complicate Eli Lilly's ability to do drug rollouts in places like Japan and elsewhere. And then finally, we are falling into the gap. We are back to the gap, Tim. We've talked about the gap already today. Really down as much as 17% earlier today on a weak sales outlook. Parts of that portfolio have been struggling for a while, but until now, Old Navy had kind of been the light that was carrying the rest of that portfolio. Old Navy reported a bad earnings, and so you saw that stock kind of tumble, despite the fact that some of the other sectors, including Gap, were doing a bit better during this reporting sector. I don't know if you guys are aware in Old Navy or Gap or Athleta.
11: No. I mean, the Gap, I thought, would do pretty well because of that collaboration with celebrity designers, including Victoria Beckham, which apparently sold out and did really well.
1: Agreed. There was something I wanted for a couple different drops, and they were all done. So I was like, oh, Gap will be doing great. But ironically, Old Navy apparently lagging and pulling the rest of it down.
10: Yeah, pretty interesting there. I also really like Athleta, but I feel like I might be alone in that because athleisure isn't hot anymore. But anyway, terrible day for Gap. Let's talk a little bit about what happened in fixed income land in the Treasury market. Very quiet overall, as you can see. We're talking about very, very slight declines when it comes to the yield picture. When it comes to 30-year yields, maybe moving up a hair. But I think I'm going to go ahead and call that unchanged, Tim.
28: All right. Well, not unchanged is the wealth of some of the founders, or I should say the founders of Anthropic, because that latest funding round has now given Dario and Daniela Amade, the founders, co-founders of this company, they own less than 1% of Anthropic. They're now worth $8 billion. So now this latest funding round, each, they're worth $8 billion each, has added the company's seven founders to the ranks of the world's 500 richest people. It's the most from one company to be added in a single day in a Bloomberg Billionaires Index history. They all own less than 1% of the company, but now this round of funding that we've been talking about all day, they raised $65 billion at a valuation of close to $1 trillion. You now got all those founders as part of the Bloomberg Billionaires Index.
10: I feel like we should point out that Dario and Daniela are siblings, which is amazing.
11: And their parents must be so proud.
10: I was going to say, do you think
1: I'm going to have a long talk with my brother and how he has failed me in my evaluation and elevation to the billionaires list?
28: I didn't think you were going to go there, Katie. I thought you were going to go to Jack Clark.
10: No.
28: Do you know that he was a former technology reporter for Bloomberg News?
10: I didn't know that.
28: And now he's a billionaire, founder of Anthropic.
10: There's hope for all of us.
11: Those people who work for Anthropic and are getting equity, they're all going to come out of this doing pretty well. So
28: yeah, they're going to be fine.
11: That's why.
28: All right, what do you guys got?
11: Much pursued job. All right, in terms of the story we have, it's kind of tied to this, which is Anthropic and all the other large language models are making the traditional rite of passage for college students to get internships very difficult because a lot of the businesses, small businesses in particular, that used to bring on interns to learn the tricks of the trade are no longer doing that. They're basically relying on AI instead to perform the tasks that they used to hand off to interns. So now the few places that do offer internships, it's incredibly competitive. So Katie, I know your child hasn't been born yet, but you better start signing her up for internships.
10: You know, the way I'm thinking about it, I just hope by the time that, you know, I've produced this child and she turns 18 or something, that the higher education landscape, we're going to figure it out. We're going to sort through all of this AI turnover and existential dread, and maybe everything will be fine. Tim,
1: Carly,
10: how do you
1: feel? Did you not think Katie had enough stress in her life right now?
11: I want to add that
1: on top of everything else she's been thinking about.
11: I shouldn't have said that, but, you know, as a mother, that's where your mind goes.
10: Yeah, no, it is pretty, dire. And it does fit into this broader conversation we've been having about, you know, what is the impact of AI going to be in the workforce, whether or not you're going to see sort of a hollowing out and what the pipeline for some of those higher ranking roles looks like if you do have AI replacing a lot of these entry level jobs.
28: I expect a full report on Monday after this weekend. We can all spend the weekend thinking about it and figuring it out.
10: Wonderful.
28: All right. Have a great weekend, everybody.
11: You too.
28: That is going to do it for our cross-platform coverage, the end of a holiday shortened trading week. But don't worry, we will all be back. Well, I guess maybe a few of us will be back on Monday. Same
11: time. It was
28: time.
11: A long, short week.
1: Same fun. I will be off.
28: This is Bloomberg.
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28: It is Bloomberg Business Week Daily. That was our cross-platform coverage. Scarlett in for Romaine. Christina Ruffini is here for Carol Masser. The S&P 500 finished the day higher by 0.2%. The NASDAQ up by 0.2%. The Dow up by 0.7%. One thing that we haven't actually talked about today, which is really surprising, is Ebola. And it actually hasn't even really been on the radar of traders, it seems like.
1: It is kind of crazy. And it's also amazing how quickly this story peaks and then goes right back to the bottom of the stories list, not just for us, but, you know, I listen to a million different outlets in the morning before I come in, and it wasn't on almost any of the things I was listening to this morning, because so far I think people feel like it is contained to the region where it is happening, but that's not how infectious diseases work, and especially at a time when public health is having some fundamental structural issues, especially between the US and the WHO and things like that. And this is just a really tricky, very deadly disease, and it's hard to contain in a part of the world without a lot of health infrastructure. It's something that really matters, and that I'm surprised you're not seeing reflected more places.
28: For more, I want to bring in Dr. Amish Adalja, senior scholar at the Johns Hopkins Center for Health Security at the Bloomberg School of Public Health. He joins us here in the Bloomberg Interactive Brokers studio. We should note the Bloomberg School of Public Health, it is supported by Michael R. Bloomberg, founder of Bloomberg LP, the parent company of Bloomberg Radio. Dr. Adalja, good to see you. Good to have you back. Last time you were here, we were talking about hantavirus. And there were some headlines about Ebola at this point. Just today, a Kenyan high court temporarily blocking the government from approving a deal with the U.S. to establish an Ebola quarantine facility in the country after a human rights group said the plan posed, quote, grave health risk to the public. Was this the right move of the United States to try to keep Ebola out of the U.S.?
12: It was the opposite of the right move, because what we know is that we have a whole network of places that can take care of Ebola patients that were built exactly for that purpose.
28: Here in the U.S.?
12: In the U.S. There's at least 13 of them. There's one right here in New York City at Bellevue, and they've taken care of Ebola patients before. They drill on this. They train on this. This is what they're actually designed for. That's what millions of dollars were spent to create, and it makes no sense to have them lie fallow, and you try to create something ad hoc in Kenya, which is going to deliver nowhere near the standard of medical care necessary to take care of Ebola patients.
1: And there's also a concern about the people who are going to staff these centers. We're getting something like 3 days of training versus people who've studied containment for years. And someone else was saying there's another concern that, to your point, it might actually make it worse, because if one of these volunteers were to accidentally get exposed or potentially exposed, they might be disinclined to report that so that they can go home at the end of their tenure rather than they themselves then getting stuck at the same facility.
12: Correct. There's lots of different hazards that occur. Not only does it encourage people to not report any kind of exposure, it also will disincentivize people from going to the outbreak zone to extinguish the outbreak. And we know the only way to end this is to actually end it at its source, to get resources to the DRC so that this ceases to be an issue for anyone.
28: There was a comment that the Secretary of State, Marco Rubio, made earlier this week at the cabinet meeting that got my attention. He said, quote, "We cannot and will not allow any cases of Ebola to enter the United States." That seems like a really difficult thing to control. Like, saying that kind of sets you up for, like, wait a second.
12: But it sort of says that they're fixated on this number of zero.
28: It reminds me of 2020 and the COVID pandemic.
12: Exactly. It's kind of a distraction, because we know that there may be exposures from doctors, for example, that go there. And that means that those people are not going to be repatriated, because it's going to blemish that record of zero. And I think this is kind of putting politics ahead of medical care. This is not something that makes any sense. As I talked about earlier, those Ebola treatment centers in the United States, they've taken care of multiple Ebola patients during the 2013-2014 outbreak. They had no secondary cases. It was done safely.
1: And with pretty good outcomes, right? I remember, I think most of them that were treated here did recover, correct?
12: Almost all. Only one person died. That person was transferred very late, but everybody survived. These are the top-notch places. It's like if you had a stroke, you want to go to a comprehensive stroke center. So if you have Ebola, you want to be at one of these biocontainment units. That's exactly what they're made for, and it makes no sense, zero sense, to just have them sitting there doing nothing.
28: How do we, or what do we get wrong about Ebola And the way I use the term we, I just mean like lay people and the way we think about how contagious it is, how deadly it is. I think a lot of people think it's this far off disease.
12: Well, I think what people get wrong is mistaking deadliness, headline grabbingness, scariness for contagion. So yes, Ebola is contagious, but not very contagious. You get it only from exposure to blood and body fluids, and that's blood and body fluids from people that are actually sick. So when you're looking at it from a pathogen perspective, that's not very efficient transmission from person to person. So it takes very simple measures to stop an Ebola outbreak. It's just that in that area of the DRC, they can't even do that right now, and this outbreak has had a 4-week at least head start. But Ebola doesn't find many countries hospitable because of how constrained it is when it gets from person to person. But it's always going to grab headlines. It's always deadly and dangerous. But on a pound-for-pound basis, it's not something that qualifies as a pandemic threat.
1: One of the reasons transmission is hard to stop in some of these places is because you're fighting not only the virus replicating, but you're fighting the replication of misinformation and disinformation a lot of times. How much of an impact is the lack of USAID structure in a lot of these places? These volunteers who, even if they're not healthcare professionals, would have reported back to the Capitol, would have called someone in Kinshasa and say, we're seeing cases. Just that infrastructure to distribute information, how big of an impact do you think that's having on the spread of this disease?
12: I think initially, if USAID was on the ground there, this virus would not have had that 4-week head start. It might not have been that USAID diagnosed it, but they would have said something is up here, and that would have alerted people to bring more resources to try and investigate what's going on. So that's definitely the case. But there is massive amounts of disinformation. This is an area that had an Ebola outbreak several years ago that was marked by people being killed, by Doctors Without Borders having facilities burned. That same thing is happening now. I think there's at least
1: three of them.
12: So this is very, very difficult to deal with. It's very dangerous. And there was lots of disinformation, people who don't believe that Ebola is actually a thing. That's all going to complicate this. And that's why it's going to probably take months to get a handle on it.
28: How is Ebola treated? And I ask that with the context of also the question about vaccinations and if those are being developed.
1: Maybe how should Ebola be treated? Because we know it's treated a couple different ways.
12: So the mainstay is just is supportive care, and it's not just supportive care. It's IV fluids, it's electrolyte replacement, it's fixing the dehydration, controlling the fever, controlling the vomiting. That goes a long way to decreasing mortality. We do have specific antibodies that we give people for a different strain of Ebola. There are six species of Ebola. The one that's causing this outbreak now is a rarer strain for which we don't have specific antibodies for and we don't have a vaccine for, but we've been able to stop Ebola outbreaks in the absence of those countermeasures for a very, very long time. It's really just about making sure resources are there. And there will be clinical trials. There will be experimental drugs tried on this species of Ebola, and that's already ongoing. The American that's in Germany right now being treated is getting a treatment, a monoclonal antibody.
1: Dr. Dalja, thank you so much for joining us. I think we're going to keep having you on. Hopefully, we'd like to see this under control, but I think we've got a while yet to go.
12: Yes, I think it's going to be months.
1: Oh, gosh. All right.
28: Months, and like, where are we on the curve, do you think?
12: I think we don't even have full situational awareness. We don't actually know how big it actually is because this had lots of momentum before anybody even got there to really survey what was going on.
28: Dr. Amish Adalja from the Johns Hopkins Center for Health Security at the Bloomberg School of Public Health. He's a senior scholar there. He joins us here in the Bloomberg Interactive Brokers studio. 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Coming up next on Bloomberg Business Week Daily, it's Friday afternoon, which means we are checking in with Jason Leopold over at the FOIA Files. He's Bloomberg News Senior Investigative Reporter. 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
26: Now, your three-day weather forecast on Bloomberg 92.9.
5: Intervals of sunshine and clouds through the afternoon with chance of a shower by evening. It'll be near 70. Steadier rain develops tonight. It's 45 to 50. Coast under a wind advisory from 10 a.m. through 8 p.m. tomorrow. Rain will end as showers tomorrow afternoon. It's windy, 50 to 55. Then sunny and milder Sunday with a high close to 70. I'm Rob Carolyn with your three-day forecast on Bloomberg 92.9.
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5: It's 4:21 on Wall Street. We do check markets all day long here at Bloomberg. Another winning week, 9 in a row for the S&P 500 index. We head into the weekend with the S&P at a record 7580, up 16 points today. That was a gain of 0.2%. The Dow up 363 on the Dow, a gain there of 0.7%. NASDAQ was up 55 for the NASDAQ Composite Index, a gain of 0.2%. 10-year at 4.43% with a 2-year 4.00%. And the 30-year wraps up the week below 5%, 4.97% on the 30-year. Spot gold up $49 the ounce to $45.45, up 1.1%, while West Texas Intermediate crude oil down 1.2%, $87.86 for a barrel of WTI. 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Chapter compares every plan nationwide. Free call, under 20 minutes, stop overpaying at askchapter.org. Treasury Secretary Scott Bessent is suggesting the Trump administration could remove some sanctions on Iran, depending on how matters proceed in the current standoff with Tehran. Now asked whether the U.S. would keep its financial and economic embargo on Iran going, Bessent said, quote, "We'll see." He spoke in a question and answer session after delivering prepared remarks at the Reagan National Economic Forum in Simi Valley, California. Uber will be offering a new ride-sharing service for the FIFA World Cup tournament, shuttling fans home for less than $50 each. Those attending games at MetLife Stadium in New Jersey this summer will be able to book a ride leaving the venue using Uber Shuttle, where a seat will cost $49. The price for those leaving from stadiums in Dallas, Boston, and Miami will be $45. Recapping, stocks higher. S&P up 16, wrapping up the week
0: 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I'm Charlie Pelleton. That is a Bloomberg Business Flash.
28: Hey, thanks for that update, Charlie. Do appreciate it. We continue our coverage of the Epstein files. Former Attorney General Pam Bondi rebuffed questions about President Trump's involvement in the department's handling of files from its investigation of accused sex trafficker Jeffrey Epstein. This according to Democratic lawmakers. Lawmakers, though, still have questions, and so do we. We're going to ask them of Jason Leopold. He's Bloomberg News senior investigative reporter. He's the author of the FOIA Files newsletter. It comes out each Friday. 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Jason also hosts the podcast Disclosure. Jason joining us from LA. Hey, Jason. So the challenge for Democrats right now, and maybe some Republicans, but, you know, we saw what happened to Tom Massey from Kentucky.
1: John Cornyn.
28: And John Cornyn as well.
2: Yeah.
28: Is to get answers about what the Justice Department did with regard to the Epstein files and the rollout and the redactions. Did they get anything from Pam Bondi today?
2: Nothing. I mean, nothing substantive. I mean, I think the one takeaway that really stuck out for me was the fact that she said that, you know, Blanche handled all the publication, the publication of the files. I mean, she didn't necessarily throw Blanche under the bus, but she says that was all Blanche, you know, is doing in terms of the rollout of the files, publication of the files. That kind of stuck out for me because I think we've been trying to get a sense

0: Flash. Yes, 5:46 on Wall Street. We do check markets all day long here at Bloomberg. We begin with a developing story. Could Pizza Hut be getting a new owner? Sources tell Bloomberg Yum Brands is in exclusive talks to sell its Pizza Hut chain to Long Range Capital. Now, one of the sources says Long Range entered exclusivity with Yum in recent days, beating out bidders including Sycamore Partners. Yum also owns KFC and Taco Bell. Federal Reserve Vice Chair for Supervision Michelle Bowman says it is too soon to judge the inflationary impact from the Iran war and that policymakers need to look through temporary price shocks.
1: As I think about the path forward for monetary policy, I would like to have more clarity on the economic impacts from the conflict in the Middle East and the durability of those effects. In this regard, I appreciated and supported keeping the language from the FOMC's March post-meeting statement about additional rate adjustments.
0: Fed Vice Chair for Supervision Michelle Bowman speaking at a central banking conference in Iceland. The Dow, the S&P, and NASDAQ all advanced today. S&P at a record 75.80, up by 16 points today, up 0.2. The Dow up 0.7. NASDAQ today up 0.2%. I'm Charlie Pellett. That is a Bloomberg Business Flash.
2: Now, your three-day weather forecast on Bloomberg 92.9.
3: Cloudy skies tonight with rain developing. It'll become breezy by morning, 45 to 50. Rain ends tomorrow afternoon. The coast under a wind advisory tomorrow from 10 a.m. to 8 p.m. Highs only 50 to 55. Clear skies develop tomorrow night, 45. It'll be sunny on Sunday, 70. Partly sunny Monday, a chance for showers in 65 to 70. I'm Rob Carolyn with your three-day forecast on Bloomberg 92.9.
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10: Danger for the administration, for consumers, is that gas prices are like kryptonite. We see them everywhere.
11: Yeah.
10: 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And if it starts to move again north of $4.50, I think $5 becomes a real tipping point socially.
12: This is Balance of Power on Bloomberg TV and radio. I'm Kaylee Lyons alongside Joe Matthew. And that was Peter Atwater, the financial expert who popularized the idea of the K-shaped economy, speaking with Joe on Balance of Power earlier today, raising the alarm over the economic distress consumers are experiencing. And he's not alone. Today, Moody's Analytics chief economist Mark Zandi issued this stark warning, writing, quote, "The economy isn't just soft, it's struggling. The Iran war needs to end, and the Strait of Hormuz needs to be reopened soon, or recession will become more likely than not." And Mark Zandi is joining us now. So, Mark, how soon is soon? When do we cross the line?
13: Well, Kaylee, how about today? That would be nice. In the next few days, a couple, 3 weeks. If it goes on much longer than that, I suspect that we'll see much higher oil prices than are current today. We're drawing down inventory, and the Strategic Petroleum Reserve is starting to fade. And if we don't get a resolution, if the strait doesn't open, if we don't get more production soon, then I think prices are going to start to jump again.

0: and we'll get to that $5 a gallon that Mr. Atwater was talking about, and that would be, I think, enough to push the already tenuous economy into a recession. So it's got to happen here very quickly in the next day, 2 days, 3 days, next week or so. Beyond that, I think we got a real problem.
1: So we're on the threshold of a recession, it sounds like. Mark, we're at about $4.50, just south of that per gallon right now. Do we need to hit that $5 mark for the ingredients to be in place?
0: Yeah, well, you know, I think that's about right. I mean, we've done some simulations of, you know, what would it take? What kind of oil price over what period of time would it take to push the economy into recession? And it's about $125 a barrel. You know, right now we're closer to today we're down. We're closer to $90-$95 a barrel. But if we're at 125 and we stay there for 2-3 months, that would be pretty consistent, I think, if I did the arithmetic correct, about $5 a gallon, maybe a little bit over. And that would, at that point, be enough to push the fragile economy into recession. And you know, Joe, the thing that I worry about the most is the consumer, lower middle-income households. They are under a lot of pressure, and you can see that very clearly in the data we got this week. If you look at real disposable income, so that's after inflation, after-tax income, It's actually falling now on a year-over-year basis. So, and that's the fodder for spending. So if we get even higher prices, gas over five, and that those real incomes continue to decline, I think consumers at that point are going to pack it in, and that would be enough to push us into recession. So we're you know, okay. We're at 90, okay. 95, 125 would do it. So we're not there, but you know, we're uncomfortably close.
2: Well, and if we ultimately do get there, Mark, what then? Would you expect that there would be a policy response, either a fiscal policy response or a monetary one? Because what's the Fed to do if this is, once again, a supply-driven inflation problem that could weigh on growth?
0: Yeah, good point, Kayla. I don't think anyone comes to the rescue here. It's hard to see fiscal policymakers getting it together quickly enough to help out, at least you know, in the amount of time that is necessary to do that. I don't think the Federal Reserve will be in a position to come to the rescue either. I mean, if it's because of higher oil prices and inflation, that probably means that inflation expectations are also continuing to rise. And I think the Fed would be much more focused on getting that inflation expectations back down than they would on the economy. They would ultimately feel like, you know, it's necessary to get that inflation, even if it resulted in a recession, because if they don't, then inflation will become more persistent, more entrenched, require even higher interest rates down the road, and result in an even deeper, more prolonged recession than would otherwise be the case. So take our lumps up front. So I just don't see Congress, the administration, or the Federal Reserve coming to the rescue here if in fact, that scenario of 125 you know, comes to pass.
2: So it's interesting that you don't necessarily expect that of even a Kevin Warsh-led Federal Reserve. We were just hearing from the Treasury Secretary, Scott Bessent, who first sounded more optimistic about the consumer than you do, Mark, but also was talking about it being a new era at the Fed. Just listen quickly to him in the White House briefing room yesterday.
3: I believe that we will get through this challenging period now. They are on higher prices. On the other side of this, I've said publicly that I think we'll be back to substantial disinflation. But most importantly, I think we've got the Warsh Fed now. And look, the economy, that it is challenging now, but unemployment is still low. Tax refunds were high. And consumer spending is still quite high. So in my private business over the years, I always looked at what were consumers doing, not what they were saying.
2: We've got the Warsh Fed now, Mark Zandi, is what he said. Do you believe the Warsh Fed will really treat this potential situation any differently than a Powell Fed would?
0: No. I mean, potentially Chair Warsh would vote for a cut in that kind of scenario where things are going south and the economy is going into recession. But I doubt the rest of the Federal Reserve, the other folks that are making the decision, would follow suit. You know, of course, former Chair Powell is on the committee. And if you listen to kind of the talk and speeches and comments being made by members of the Fed at the current time, they're not talking about rate cuts. More and more they're talking about rate increases, and it goes back to inflation and inflation expectations. So I don't think it matters whether Kevin Warsh is chair or not. I don't think there's enough support to get enough votes to cut interest rates. And I'm not sure that would be the right policy either, right? Because if inflation and inflation expectations are high and rising, you need to get that back under control, regardless of what happens, you know, to the rest of the economy. Because if you don't, again, you're going to have to raise rates even more down the road and result in an even deeper, longer recession with even higher unemployment. So, you know, there's really no good choice here. So, yeah. No, I don't think that the fact that we now have a new chairman is going to make a difference in terms of how this Fed behaves going forward in that scenario.
2: All right, Mark, appreciate you joining us. Mark Zandi, chief economist at Moody's Analytics. Thanks. Joe?
1: All right, Kaylee. NASA Administrator Jared Isaacman says his agency will work to support a thorough investigation, in his words, after Blue Origin's New Glenn rocket exploded on the pad during a so-called hot fire test. A lot of us woke up to the video of this incident, triggered a massive fireball, lighting up the sky over Cape Canaveral last night. Jeff Bezos described it as an anomaly. But this is now raising questions about how significant of a setback this could be for future space missions. Joining us now to discuss this is Chris Hadfield, retired Canadian astronaut, former commander of the International Space Station. Commander, welcome back to Bloomberg TV and radio. I'd like for you, if you can, to put this, as author of the book Final Orbit, put this into perspective for us, the scale of loss. Is this a setback for Blue Origin or for the entire space program?
4: Well, it's definitely both, Joe. Huge for Blue Origin in the short term, loss of a rocket, serious damage to the launch pad. But then you need to look at the follow-on ripple effect. Who is this influencing or affecting? And everybody who was counting on this big new Glenn rocket now has to wait until that launch pad gets repaired. There's only one new Glenn launch pad, and they've got to rebuild it. And it was just commercial companies that were looking to launch, but also NASA and its moon program. Now that's had a big setback. So yeah, there's a lot of knock-on effects from that huge explosion last night.
2: Well, and Chris, to your point, this was supposed to carry satellites to space. If we can't even guarantee the safe travel of satellites, how are we going to get to safe and frequent travel of humans?
4: Well, Kaylee, it's nothing new. I mean, brand new rockets blow up. Mm-hmm. That's been a factor for everybody who's ever tried it. It's hard to do. They'll have to figure out what happened to the rocket, learn from it, make the rocket better. But yeah, they were looking to take some mobile telephone satellites up. Fortunately, they didn't lose any of them. This was a hot fire test, but mm-hmm. there's something seriously wrong in causing the explosion. And we're going to have multiple launches with non-human life before we're ever going to trust a rocket like this with people on board. It's a long, slow process. And right now, the only real heavy lift capability the United States has is SpaceX. So, you know, that shifts the playing field also.
1: Really something. Let's stick with the launch pad for a moment. As you mentioned, Commander, Artemis 3 next year is actually supposed to fly Blue Origin as well as SpaceX lunar landers into low Earth orbit for what they're calling off the bake-off in space. With that in mind, how catastrophic is damage to the pad itself, and how long could that ground New Glenn?
4: Well, when SpaceX had a similar explosion a few years ago, it took them about a year to rebuild their launch pad. And Blue Origin, because they've only got one launch pad, they're going to be even more motivated. But I wouldn't be surprised if it approaches a year. And that pushes the whole moon-based program back by a year, which then influences the race with the Chinese, who are putting people in the South Pole of the moon. And also, a big factor nobody's talking about, this really threatens the chances of having an American astronaut back near the South Pole of the moon during Trump's term. And I wonder what that will do to motivations.
2: Mm-hmm. Well, Colonel, you mentioned SpaceX a few times now. Obviously, that is a company that in just the next couple of weeks is planning to go public. Our colleagues here at Bloomberg are reporting that they're now targeting a little bit lower of a valuation, though still an astonishing $1.8 trillion. And I don't want to make you a market strategist here, but in terms of the addressable market you see in space, I just wonder if you do think that kind of a figure is warranted if we still are kind of struggling in terms of cadence and success here.
4: You conflated two ideas there today. The market is rapidly increasing. If you look at the contract that SpaceX finished up with the Department of Defense very recently, there's a tremendous demand to be able to reliably put large numbers of satellites into Earth orbit. And that's part of what Blue Origin was trying to be able to do, their own constellation with Amazon, but also other commercial customers. And it's still going to be quite a while before they have a reliable rocket. And NASA was really counting on this as well in the plan that Jared Isaacman just unrolled within the last week. And now all those cards have to be sort of reshuffled and built into another house. So it's a difficult business. I know I've fly three rockets. You want to do it properly and safely. But this has pushed everything slower, and that's going to have a lot of ripple effects here that are going to affect the industry and the U.S. government and NASA.
2: All right. We appreciate your expertise on this, Chris Hadfield, retired Canadian astronaut and former commander of the International Space Station. Colonel, thanks so much for joining us. And still ahead, President Trump is promising an unbelievable makeover of one of Washington's most recognizable landmarks. We'll take you there for a little bit of a balance of power field trip next on Bloomberg TV and radio.
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7: ABC News, I'm Mike Dabusky. President Trump says he wants a short-term peace agreement with Iran to include reopening the Strait of Hormuz and commitments from that country around its nuclear program. But Iran says the president is mischaracterizing the deal, according to state media.
8: They're pushing back on these points that the president put out in that social media post and laying out their own demands for what a short-term agreement would be. And they include having some control over traffic in the Strait of Hormuz. They want to see $12 billion in frozen assets released to Iran before they agree to anything. They are not willing to commit to turning over that enriched uranium. And also, they're putting Lebanon back on the front burner, saying that there has to be a complete ceasefire there in order to get an agreement between the U.S. and Iran.
7: ABC's Karen Travers. And a federal judge now says President Trump's name must come off the Kennedy Center, ruling the decision has to come from Congress. This is ABC News.
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10: It's 5:44 on Wall Street. We do check markets all day long here at Bloomberg. SpaceX has won a contract for more than $4 billion to build satellites to track foreign aircraft and missiles as part of President Trump's Golden Dome Defensive Shield. The space-based tracking network integrates space sensors, communication systems, and AI-enabled ground processing to look and alert for airborne threats from orbit. Oil prices down again today. Stocks climbed to a record on hopes that a ceasefire deal with Iran could pave the way for an end to the conflict. Mike Wirth is Chevron's chairman and CEO, and on surveillance this morning, he told us the next 2 months are going to be critical for global oil markets.
11: We are steadily drawing inventories down on products, on crude, locations around the world. I think June and July are going to be critical months, and you can see the trajectory of these inventories in the data, and it's concerning.
10: Chevron CEO Mike Wirth interviewed on surveillance, and you can catch the full conversation on Bloomberg's new video hub at Bloomberg.com/videos. West Texas Intermediate crude, $87.36 a barrel. S&P at a record, $75.80, up for a ninth week in a row, up today by 0.2. The Dow up 0.7. NASDAQ up by 0.2%. Balance of power continues now. Back we go to Washington. And once again, your hosts, Joe Matthew and Kaylee Lyons.
2: This is Balance of Power on Bloomberg TV and radio. Alongside Joe Matthew, I'm Kaylee Lyons. President Trump is promising an unbelievable makeover of one of Washington's most recognizable landmarks, the Lincoln Memorial Reflecting Pool on the National Mall. But the fast-moving project is adding up and drawing scrutiny. So I went to see the work for myself.
12: It was always sort of, people think of it as beautiful, but it was always a mess. It's going to be unbelievable. It will be unbelievable. It's actually exciting.
2: That was President Trump in a cabinet meeting this past week, spending more than 8 minutes talking about this, the reflecting pool between the Lincoln Memorial and the Washington Monument on the National Mall. It's just one of many iconic Washington landmarks that, at the president's direction, is getting a facelift.
12: What they did is they cleaned it. They took out, as I said, more than 10 dumpsters of garbage. We then steam cleaned it. We then sandblasted it. We made the surface as good as it can be. And we're now covering it with the most beautiful blue, and it's beautiful. It's called American flag blue. That was the color we chose.
2: So here's what it actually looks like right now. That first coat of American flag blue is nearly all the way done, even if it is a bit uneven in spots. And the entire area remains fenced off to the public as the crews do their work, even continuing that work after preservationist groups sued to stop it. And of course, all of this work does come at a cost.
12: We're going to spend like $10 million maybe. $12 million, but I think it's a very low number.
2: The thing is, that number was supposed to be even lower. President Trump originally promised that his hand-picked, no-bid contractor would just charge $1.8 million for this repair and paint job. But federal records show the Interior Department is now planning to pay that contractor, Atlantic Industrial Coatings, more than seven times that, about $13.1 million. And a National Park Service analysis obtained by the New York Times found the Virginia-based firm is getting an unusually large profit margin for a federal construction project of 20%, adding at least $850,000 to what a more typical contract would have cost. But the Interior Department says that higher price tag reflects the tight deadline. President Trump wants this project complete before the country's semi-quincentennial.
12: When it opens in a couple of weeks, long before July 4th, we want to have it for July 4th weekend, but it'll be long before that, you will see something that's really going to be beautiful.
1: He originally wanted aqua, he told reporters. He went with American flag blue, as Kaylee went down to find out. And joining us now on this and more, our political panel, we'll get in the reflecting pool here with Democratic strategist Jeannie Shanzano, Democracy Visiting Fellow at Harvard Kennedy School's Ash Center, Bloomberg Politics contributor, alongside Republican strategist Annalise Keller, partner at Seven Letter. Annalise, is this what the nation needs now?
13: Look, we're about to hit 250 years. I've lived here in Washington for a long time. Yeah. I have seen the reflecting pool in dire straits.
1: Was it in dire straits?
13: It has been through the years. Okay. I mean, essentially what's been happening is there have been gaps and holes in the reflecting pool, and then algae has been growing, and it's been leaking something like 12 million gallons over the years. Huh. I mean, President Obama has tried to fix this. So this project, from my understanding, is something that had to be done. Okay. It was just a matter of when was it going to be done to fix these issues. So I do think that they need to be fixed. I think people can squabble over what color it's going to be, but it's a valiant effort in my mind to do things like this, make Washington, D.C., the Meridian Hill Park, for example, is another fountain that he has been directing the National Park Service to sort of beautify the city. So, this isn't necessarily the thing that, I take any real issue with.
2: Well, of course, it's not the reflecting pool in isolation. Yes, there's wider beautification efforts, but we also currently don't have an east wing at the White House, Jeannie, because it was torn down for the ballroom. There is obviously a closure planned for the Kennedy Center for a period of years, and a judge ruled today that it cannot be called the Trump Kennedy Center, a decision that President Trump is posting about on Truth Social this evening, disparaging the ruling from an Obama-appointed judge. We're hearing from the president on the Kennedy Center, Jeannie, not hearing from him, for example, on the fact that he told us he was going to make a determination today on a ceasefire deal with Iran. Where are the priorities here?
14: Well, I think, it's absolutely right. If you look at his Truth Social, you look at his statements, you know what he cares about. I mean, Kaylee, in that piece you mentioned, we heard during a cabinet meeting while the United States is at war about 10 minutes on the president's prowess at building and beautifying pools. And of course, for the American public, when we're at war and we have gas and grocery prices, inflation, AI, and all the rest impacting our lives, that's not necessarily where we want the president to be focusing his attention. Oh, I can also add to that a UFC fight, a $250 bill with his face on it. And, you know, if I can just say on the beautification issue, I don't think people have a problem with beautification. The problem is there's a process in place, and this is a president who likes to end run around Congress and do things his own way. And that's how you act in a monarchy. It's not how you act in a democracy. In a democracy, we follow the rule of law. We follow the process. So sure, beautify the pool, but do it in the way that it's done. And a no-bid contract for $13 million is not the way it's done.
1: I feel like it's America's birthday. You go all the way. You stock it with trout. We have a fishing derby on the mall. This could get to be big, Jeannie. Annalise, we have just heard Iran invoked here. The president is not just dealing with reflecting pools today. He was in the Situation Room for a couple of hours, and he put a post on Truth Social, said that he's making a final determination, or about to, on a peace deal with Iran. He's been out of the sit room for hours. We haven't heard anything. Does he need to make a statement tonight?
13: He might. I think it really depends on Iran. I think he's put out a lot of where his red lines are, what he wants to do, you know, how he sees things. I think what I haven't seen is really much of a response from Iran. And obviously it takes two people and two parties here to come together and figure out what the next steps are. So, you know, if there's nothing for him to say or respond to, it's possible that he doesn't take any action or say anything else today. But it does signal to me that he really is eager to wind this down, despite what he says publicly, that, you know, he's not concerned about things. He doesn't care about the midterms. He's, you know, fine. Everything is fine in terms of, you know, I don't care what this does to my poll numbers. You know, he's saying things like that, but I think his actions signify to me otherwise, that he's really eager to wind things down.
2: Well, do you think he'd like to be able to say there's been a deal before Congress returns from recess next week, and a House floor vote on a war powers resolution takes place that could very well pass?
13: Yeah, potentially. I mean, a war powers resolution is, of course, not really going to have much teeth.
2: But it would still be embarrassing, no, if members of the president's party decide to rebuke him on that?
13: It certainly might be. Look, I think tensions between Republicans in Congress and President Donald Trump right now, there have been no signals to me that President Trump is very concerned with how Senate Republicans are viewing him right now. Tensions are really at an all-time low, in my view. I think there is a lot of frustration coming on the heels of John Cornyn's loss, Senator Bill Cassidy's loss. You have Senator Tillis and, you know, some of the other members who have really just turned a corner with President Trump. Maybe some of it's we're shifting from primary season to general election season. But I think morale's really low among Republicans in Congress right now. I do think if we see that it could be a blow to him. But it's hard for me to say whether that's something he's overwhelmingly concerned with.
1: Well, it's hard to go down from here, I guess, is your point. Jeannie, what do you think? If war powers passes Congress next week, I'm assuming Donald Trump doesn't sign it, but does he fight this at the Supreme Court and contest the war powers resolution once and for all?
14: Oh, he certainly will. There is no question. It's been contested before. We heard Rubio, we heard Vance, we heard other people in the administration call it ridiculous, unconstitutional. He will challenge it. Lindsey Graham gave him different advice, just straight out ignore it. But the real point here is the president is desperate to get this war over. He is desperate to do that because he knows if he doesn't, it is a big problem for him and his party.
2: Well, as we consider problems for the president, Monday is the day that he wanted to have the budget reconciliation bill funding ICE and CBP on his desk for signature. And it hasn't even been able to advance in the Senate due to the anti-weaponization fund and blowback of that. How do you think that gets resolved, Annalise?
13: That's a great question. We've got to resolve that. We've also got to resolve the ballroom question. That's still outstanding. This should have really been an easy thing for Republicans to do. They didn't want in Congress to tack anything on, despite Republicans seeing this a bit as one of the last trains that was going to leave the station. Everybody has their pet project. They wanted to put it on. Majority Leader Thune didn't allow any of that. Yeah. And the White House really at the very last minute said, hey, we need $1 billion for the ballroom. The parliamentarians stripped that out. And then we saw the weaponization fund, which was really also a last minute addition. And we saw some posturing from the administration trying to explain what this is. But Senate Republicans have a lot of questions. And, you know, they've got to figure out... I frankly don't know what they do with it. I think it's a huge problem.
2: Jeannie, we just have 30 seconds left. Can they resolve that next week, or is it going to take longer?
14: Oh, I think it's going to take longer. I think it's going to be a fraught week for Republicans in the Senate, in the House, because, of course, they want desperately to get this second reconciliation passed. And you've got a president who is very interested in things like ballrooms and a slush fund for his beneficiaries.
2: All right, Jeannie Shanzano and Annalise Keller, our political panel on this Friday. Thank you both so much for joining us. And for more reading over the weekend, check out the Washington Edition newsletter on the terminal and online.
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10: Yeah, it's 5:56 on Wall Street. We do check markets all day long here at Bloomberg. Developing business story this Friday. Could Pizza Hut be getting a new owner? Sources tell Bloomberg Yum Brands is in exclusive talks to sell its Pizza Hut chain to Long Range Capital. Now, one of the sources says Long Range entered exclusivity with Yum in recent days, beating out bidders, including Sycamore Partners. Yum, by the way, also owns KFC and Taco Bell. Stocks climbed today to close at a new record, boosted by hopes for a peace deal with Iran. That means 9 weeks of gains for stocks. So when might we see a pullback? Brian Belsky at Humillus Investment says any sell-off would be a welcome buying opportunity.
15: What we haven't seen is the correction or pullback that we typically do see in earnings-driven markets. So we still think we're going to see some sort of a pullback. We don't like to time the market. It's very difficult to time the market. That's why we remain invested. But we would put our extra powder to work if and when we see that pullback.
10: Brian Belsky of Humillus Investments. So the S&P wraps up the week at 7580. 9 weeks of gains, up today by 0.2. The Dow up 0.7. NASDAQ up 0.2. And that is a Bloomberg Business Flash.
16: This is the Bloomberg Black Business Beat. Music executive Larry Jackson could have been set for life if he had stayed at Apple. For years, he worked there as Global Creative Director of Apple Music and helped to foster the tech giant's relationship with major artists like Drake, Taylor Swift, Frank Ocean, and more. But he took a leap of faith to create his own music company called Gamma and spoke to Bloomberg about why working with so many top-tier talents led him to try to strike out on his own.
17: The common thing that I heard in a lot of those conversations was how many albums they had left in their deal. And there was always this sense of restlessness that always seeped to the surface in the conversations that was too unmistakable for me in terms of an opportunity.
16: Gamma functions a lot differently than traditional record labels. It offers artists a lot more control and focuses on helping them build wealth and not just treat them as employees. I'm Bloomberg's Justin Milliner on the Black Business Beat.
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7: From ABC News, I'm Mike Dubusky. It's unclear whether a new draft of a potential deal between the U.S. and Iran will be approved, with the two sides still at odds over issues including Iran's nuclear program and a pathway to reopening the Strait of Hormuz. President Trump now says he has no interest in renovating the Kennedy Center after a judge earlier today ordered that he take his name off the building. That ruling came just hours after a different judge temporarily blocked the Justice Department's efforts to create an anti-weaponization Reconstruction Fund. The Trump administration said that fund would offer compensation to those who claimed to have been wronged by the government.
3: We should note that no payments have gone out from this fund yet. The fund, as we've reported, is governed by this commission. It would be a five-person commission that the administration has to put together. They have yet to announce the creation of that or yet to announce any commissioners, if you will. So what this order does is bars the administration from taking any further action in that way.
7: ABC's Catherine Falders. Louisiana lawmakers have approved a new congressional map which would get rid of one of the state's two majority black districts. It comes after the Supreme Court moved to weaken the Voting Rights Act last month. There are now more than 1,000 cases of Ebola in the Democratic Republic of Congo, which has prompted fears in surrounding countries in the region.
21: A Kenyan court has put a pause on the Trump administration's plan to open a 50-bed field hospital in the country for Americans exposed to the Ebola virus. The African CDC has suggested Kenya's government was pressured into housing the center. Some experts also warning that a foreign facility is a strategic mistake, saying U.S. nationals impacted by the outbreak should be brought home. Shannon Kingston, ABC News, the State Department.
7: Meanwhile, airports in New York, Atlanta, Houston, and Washington, D.C. are stepping up health screenings for flights coming to the U.S. from that region. 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
22: A cool and unsettled weather pattern sets up as we make the transition from May this weekend into June next week. We're going to be seeing systems dive down towards us from southern Canada. And every time they move through, they'll bring a shot of cooler weather and some rainfall. Some of that rain works its way through the region tonight. Temperatures will be down to about 45 to 50. Rainy, windy, cool tomorrow, only 50 to 55. There's a wind advisory in effect for the coast tomorrow from 10 in the morning through 8 p.m. in the evening. System heads out to sea and skies will clear tomorrow night. We'll end up around 45. It's even cooler in the suburbs. The outlook for Sunday, we'll see plenty of sunshine. Sunday afternoon's high should be around 70. For Monday, another disturbance dives across New England. We'll have partial sun at times, but showers are possible on Monday, especially through the afternoon. High temperatures 65 to near 70. I'm Rob Carolyn, and that's your Bloomberg three-day forecast. Now back to the latest headlines from ABC News.
7: Three people were killed during an explosion at a Dallas area apartment complex yesterday. Fire crews say they were responding to reports of a gas leak when that explosion occurred. A scary scene playing out at Detroit Wayne Airport in Michigan today when a car crashed through the front of one of the terminals. This person describing the scene.
23: It was a very fearful moment. You had nothing but children and, you know, people standing everywhere and everybody running in different directions. When I heard the crash coming through the doors, the only thing you could think about is get out of the way.
7: The driver in that incident has been arrested. 23andMe didn't do enough to safeguard customers' private genetic information during a recent data breach, according to a new lawsuit. More from ABC's Stephanie Ramos.
24: California Attorney General Rob Bonta says hackers were able to operate inside the company's systems for 5 months, accessing data linked to nearly 7 million users. Court documents say in July of 2023, 23andMe detected more than 1 million login attempts to a single customer account in just one day. Investigators say that should have been a clear red flag of a cyber attack, but the company failed to act.
7: And the National Park Service says it's rescued one of the hikers who fell on Mount McKinley yesterday. That person has been transferred to the hospital and is in unknown condition at this point. As for the three still missing climbers, rescue crews have transitioned from a search and rescue mission to a recovery effort. I'm Mike Dubusky, ABC News.
25: And I'm Ed Kalenge in the Bloomberg Newsroom. Here are some of the stories we're watching. Speaking during a question and answer session at the Reagan National Economic Forum in Simi Valley, California Friday, Treasury Secretary Scott Bessent suggested there is more the Trump administration can do pertaining to Iran, depending on how the standoff with Tehran develops.
26: We put more sanctions on yesterday. We sanctioned their two airlines. We've got some other financial targets. There's a lot more that we can do if we have to. Mm-hmm. And there are some things that we can to help the Iranian people.
25: Treasury Secretary Scott Bessent, and that audio courtesy of the Ronald Reagan Presidential Foundation and Institute. Yum Brands is in exclusive talks to sell its Pizza Hut chain to Long Range Capital. Long Range entered exclusivity with Yum in recent days, beating out bidders including Sycamore Partners. The two parties are advancing in discussions about a potential deal that could come together in several weeks. Representatives for Yum, Long Range, and Sycamore declined to comment. Universal Music Group rejected an unsolicited offer from Bill Ackman's Pershing Square Capital Management, saying it's not in the best interest of its shareholders or artists to include Taylor Swift and Drake. Universal said in a statement after careful review with the assistance of outside financial and legal advisors, the board has rejected the proposal because it fundamentally and materially undervalues UMG and will not deliver superior value creation. Ackman last month pitched a complex offer to combine the world's largest music label with an acquisition vehicle publicly traded in the U.S. Another winning week for the S&P 500. That's nine in a row. More from Bloomberg's Charlie Pellett.
10: For the holiday shortened trading week, the S&P 500 index gained 1.4%. The S&P has rallied 20% from its March low. The solid run in equities underscores the degree to which investors are looking past geopolitical uncertainties and the threat of higher bond yields. On the week, the Dow was up 0.9%. NASDAQ on the week up 2.4%. In New York, Charlie Pellett, Bloomberg Radio.
25: SpaceX has won a contract for more than $4 billion to build satellites to track foreign aircraft and missiles as part of President Trump's Golden Dome defensive shield. The space-based tracking network integrates space sensors, communication systems, and AI-enabled ground processing to look for and alert for airborne threats from orbit. This according to U.S. Space Force statements on Friday. The Friday numbers on Wall Street, the Dow added 363, NASDAQ gained 55, the S&P was up 16, the 10-year Treasury yield at 4.43%, the 2-year Treasury yield at an even 4%, checking oil. West Texas Intermediate at 88.09, down 0.8%, Brent crude 91.70, that's down 1%. Global news, 24 hours a day, and whatever you want it with Bloomberg News Now. I'm Ed Kalenge, and this is Bloomberg.

0: This is Wall Street Week. I'm David Westin, bringing you stories of capitalism. The data center frenzy is in full bloom, but the neighbors are restless. Is there a way for the rest of us to get the benefits from AI without compromising the interests of those who will be living next door? Plus, earlier we brought you the story of the brain drain from New Zealand. People and talent are flowing the other way for Poland. It's one of the fastest growing economies around, driven in part by the best and brightest returning home. And we use it for everything from military equipment to packaged goods. Aluminum is ubiquitous, and now it's caught in between Trump tariffs and a war in Iran. But we start with the drama that is politics in the United Kingdom, as the fifth prime minister in 8 years is fighting to avoid yet another turnover at number 10. And the markets are keeping score. How much say does the gilt market have in who gets to run the country? John Authors is Bloomberg's senior editor for markets. So, John, there's a lot of political upheaval drama playing out in the United Kingdom right now. At the same time, bonds are selling off gilts.
1: Yes.
0: The yields have gone up. Is there a connection between the two, and if so, what?
1: Yes, there's certainly a connection, which is that Britain has even more than where we are here in the US, the rest of the Western world, it has a fiscal problem. We don't have much headroom left to spend money in the UK. Any sign of concern about political instability will, in its own right, worry bond markets. And specifically at the moment, because Keir Starmer is in a lot of political trouble, any challenger, even those who you could argue are to his political right, will want to do something to show they've made a difference once they take over from him. And that's going to involve spending some more money on something. That's going to involve being more lenient on fiscal policy than Labour has been so far. So plainly, the risks are towards more fiscal spending. That's plainly something the gilts market dislikes. There's a long history of friction between a Labour government that has its origins in socialism and the unions, and bond markets, naturally.
0: There is also a more recent history between the Conservative government and the bond market.
1: Yes.
0: Read Liz Truss. We remember that, but one of the things you pointed out in one of your columns is actually the yields on gilts right now are above where they got to under Liz Truss.
1: Exactly. I mean, there are, to be fair to the current Labour government, there are reasons for that in that interest rates have risen across the world since then. And what really can endanger a financial accident is when yields rise very fast, which is absolutely what happened under Liz Truss. She took the market by surprise and thereby slipped on a banana skin, whereas what we've got at the moment is more of a slow motion car wreck with Labour. But yes, the ultimate fact is true. The higher the yields go, and they are now even higher than when they toppled Liz Truss, the less room for manoeuvre any government has. And to some extent, this is a systemic problem for the UK, because as we've just said, that Liz Truss was and is a conservative. This is universal across the parties, a certain lack of trust. And the British two-party system is breaking down at present. And both the Greens, who are basically a British equivalent of the AOC, Bernie Sanders left, and the Reform Party under Nigel Farage, who are obviously very similar to the Donald Trump MAGA right, both of those are, on the face of it, more inclined to splash money around and do things that the bond market really dislikes than the incumbents. There's a very worrying dynamic about the entire British political situation, or at least it's very worrying if you're a gilts investor.
0: We know from your column that you are a student of popular music. And I don't remember the Aretha Franklin song, Who's Zoomin' Who?
1: Yes, that's the 1985. I remember that. That was actually my first time in America. But anyway, carry on. Yeah.
0: But if you take the bond market, the gilt market on the one hand, and the political system on the other, who's Zoomin' Who? I mean, you've explained how the political turmoil can affect the gilt market. Is the gilt market affecting what's going on in politics as well?
1: At the moment, I mean, certainly in the Liz Truss incident, yes, that was very much the case that it was the bond market that basically said, no, you can't do this, and forced the expulsion of first the Chancellor and then the Prime Minister herself. This time around, that's less clear. You could certainly say that at this point, the bond market has become a kind of a sheet anchor or a straitjacket for whoever is in charge, but it will be more uncomfortable for a party of the left that actually has fewer hang-ups about spending taxpayers' money. But the overall position is difficult either way. The other thing that's quite interesting compared to history is that it used to be the currency market. So Harold Wilson being forced to devalue in the pound and then going on television to say that the pound in your pocket, of course, isn't worth any less, which absolutely wasn't true. And then Labour government of the 70s being forced by a run on the pound to go to borrow from the IMF. And John Major's government basically never recovered from the Black Wednesday attack on sterling by George Soros and others. So it used to be the currency market that really inflicted pain. And now that currencies do tend to float more gradually, more easily, and now that we've had many years of being used to extremely low bond yields, that cheap money is being treated as a fact of life or a birthright almost, it's the bond market that has now taken over as the anchor, the great limitation.
0: The United Kingdom has a historically high ratio of debt to GDP,
1: yes.
0: But they're not alone in that.
1: No.
0: They may be a little bit more than some of the rest of us, maybe a little less than some as well. Is what we're seeing in the UK simply what's going to happen in other parts of the world, including the United States, just sooner?
1: Yes. There's a reason that the UK has more of a problem or more of an instant problem, which you can explain easily enough from geography and history. The UK is an island which got rich by trading with other people. The US is basically a continent that got rich by trading with itself. So exports have always been a much more important part of the UK equation. When you have pressure on the currency, when you have inflation elsewhere, it will affect the UK much, much more swiftly, much more dramatically. It is much more dependent on the generosity of others than the states. That said, America's share of GDP, public debt as a share of GDP, was in round numbers 20 years ago before the global financial crisis, 60%. Occasioning great alarm, the Simpson Bowles, if you remember that, attempts to cut the deficit. It's now 120. And whatever you think of the relative merits of Joe Biden and Donald Trump, both of them spent money, whether through tax cuts or fiscal largesse or both, in a way that suggested that this just wasn't an issue. It will become an issue at a time. The US is a bigger, more closed economy than the UK. It can, and it has the exorbitant privilege of the dollar. It's not disciplined by potential runs on the currency like the UK is. But ultimately, if you're borrowing more than you have and can't generate the money to repay it, you're either going to get very bad inflation or you're going to go bust. You're not going to go bust, you're going to get very bad inflation. And that is ultimately the risk that afflicts this country too.
0: You were a young lad, a young boy,
1: yes,
0: during the Wilson time,
1: yes,
0: and the crisis, when there was really high inflation in the UK, mm, and as you say, the pound was devaluing. And I think some would say that was a predicate for what happened with Margaret Thatcher and a fundamental revision of the economy. Is there any prospect that could happen again in the UK? Could we have a new Thatcher?
1: We certainly can't see her yet, although that being said, If you think back to 75, 76, Margaret Thatcher wins the leadership of the Conservative Party in 75, doesn't actually get the general election where she becomes Prime Minister until 79. She certainly didn't seem to be quite the radical departure that she would turn out to be in 75. So maybe there is somebody out there who is hiding in plain sight already. I think the points I would make about the Thatcher regime, I was 12 when she got in, 24 when she left. My generation of Brits still basically think she's running the world. And you could also argue there's an analog to that in the States, which didn't get into anything like as much trouble in the 70s as Britain did, but did get into a lot of trouble. Paul Volcker is the key figure who changes America around. He is appointed by Jimmy Carter.
0: As was Alfred Kahn.
1: Yes.
0: On deregulation.
1: Yes, and would the American economy have boomed the way it did in the 80s if you hadn't then had Ronald Reagan, who really believed this stuff, who was a really enthusiastic advocate for it? Almost certainly not. But it was much easier for him to do what he did because he actually had the building blocks in place. Again, the ancien regime had accepted that the game was up and shifted before you then had the really exciting free market politician, Thatcher or Reagan, to take things forward. So I think the key moment is, when is the game up? When does the market, does the economy force a change? It's conceivable it could happen here, that Donald Trump grasps that you just need to actually start cutting entitlements and cutting back on defense budgets or whatever. But I think it's more likely that circumstances force a change from the ancien regime, and that's the critical change, rather than that voters elect in the person who will make the change.
0: Coming up, the money is pouring in, the construction is underway. Data centers are paving the way for our AI future, but some communities want to know why they have to be in their backyard.
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3: Coast is under a wind advisory on Saturday from 10 in the morning till 8 p.m. in the evening. There'll be rain developing across the area tonight. Temperatures will be 45 to 50. Rain ends tomorrow afternoon. It's windy, especially along the coast. Only 50 to 55 for the high. Clear 45 tomorrow night. Sunny and near 70 Sunday. Monday, occasional showers along with some sunshine. I'm Rob Carolyn with your three-day forecast on Bloomberg 92.9.
4: And I'm Ed Kalenge in the Bloomberg Newsroom. Here are some of the stories we're watching. The White House has repeatedly sent conflicting messages on the prospects for a deal with Iran, highlighting President Trump's struggles to find an off-ramp to a conflict now in its fourth month. And that pattern continued Friday. The president said in a social media post late Friday morning that he was ready to make a final determination on a preliminary agreement to extend a fragile ceasefire. Hours later, however, the New York Times reported the president left his Situation Room meeting without any decision being made. The back and forth continued, a pattern of both sides suggesting an agreement was near, but then signaling disagreement over many of the same issues that have long bedeviled a deal, including the fate of Iran's uranium and nuclear ambitions, as well as freedom of navigation in the Strait of Hormuz. Speaking during a question and answer session Friday at the Reagan National Economic Forum in Simi Valley, California, Treasury Secretary Scott Bessent suggested there is more the Trump administration can do pertaining to Iran, depending on how the standoff with Tehran develops.
5: We put more sanctions on yesterday. We sanctioned their two airlines. We've got some other financial targets. There's a lot more that we can do, if we have to. Mm-hmm. And there are some things that we can't to help the Iranian people.
4: Treasury Secretary Scott Bessent on Friday, and that audio courtesy of the Ronald Reagan Presidential Foundation and Institute. Yum Brands is in exclusive talks to sell its Pizza Hut chain to Long Range Capital. Long Range entered exclusivity with Yum in recent days, beating out bidders including Sycamore Partners. The two parties are advancing in discussions about a potential deal that could come together in several weeks. Representatives for Yum, Long Range, and Sycamore all declined to comment. The Friday number is on Wall Street. The Dow, it added 363. NASDAQ gained 55. The S&P, it was up 16. The 10-year Treasury yield stands at 4.43%. The 2-year Treasury yield stands at an even 4%. Checking oil, West Texas Intermediate at 88.09, down 0.8%. Brent crude at 91.70, down 1%. Global news 24 hours a day and whenever you want it with Bloomberg News Now. I'm Ed Kalenge. 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
0: This is a story about good fences making good neighbors. The promise of artificial intelligence has brought a wave of data center building across the country. And in success, we hope that AI will benefit the economy, investors, and the vast majority of Americans.
22: $1 trillion is an enormous amount of infrastructure. You have to have complete confidence that the $1 trillion you're putting down would be performant for as long as you could see.
23: If you're building a multi-billion dollar data center in the US or around the world, and you have a 15 plus year contract with a company with a $3 trillion market cap, that feels pretty good.
24: If we knew how to get $1 trillion right now, which we don't, would we be able to deploy that profitably in the next few years? I'm not sure about that, but I feel confident we can like make $500 billion of value back.
0: But while we all wait for the full benefits of AI to be realized, what does construction of these massive AI data centers mean for the people living around them?

0: and wants to build an enormous data center. And the citizens did not know about this, even though it was going to be a $500 million investment.
1: That sort of massive capital investment brings with it the prospect that the data centers being built today will be with us for a long time to come.
2: Ultimately, to be paid for the risk that we're taking, we're looking to get a lease that's somewhere in the neighborhood, David, between 13 years and 17 years.
1: Mark Ganzi is the CEO of DigitalBridge, an alternative asset investment firm specializing in data infrastructure. He's among the major players making long-term bets for AI, massive bets that are being distributed across a wide array of investors.
2: So on the equity side, you're seeing the traditional players, the big infrastructure players. And so what we're seeing today is we're seeing the large mega funds, these big, big infrastructure players really lean into the AI thematic. And as a part of that thematic, when they think about infrastructure, they think about putting billions of dollars of equity to work behind these large data center platforms and projects. On the debt side, it's actually really interesting today. Of course, we see bank syndicates, we see construction financing, club deals on the bank side. And now, David, you're beginning to see the emergence of private debt capital. So private debt capital financing projects that are a little tougher, perhaps less investment grade exposure, or perhaps even more risk on the power side.
1: Projected investments in data centers have climbed past $3 trillion. That's a $3 trillion long-term bet on the future, which requires a business plan with some pretty attractive returns.
2: That is the long-term nature of the cash flows. So that we go to build that facility, we're getting an imputed yield. And today, most data center yields are somewhere between, David, on a cash-on-cash return basis, somewhere between 8 and 12%. It just depends on who the credit is. So if you're dealing with an investment-grade tenant like Amazon, you're going to be at the low end of that guidance. If you're dealing with a brand-new startup, or perhaps you're dealing with a quantum compute player that's non-investment grade, you're looking at something more like an 11 to 12 cap rate. But you do need to be paid for the risk that you're taking. And that risk is measured in long-durated cash flows with some form of an escalator.
1: But while investors anticipate that future payout over 15 or 20 years, in the communities where data centers are going up right now, there are immediate potential effects on the people who live near them.
3: To say that I have significant concerns is sort of an understatement.
1: Dana Nessel is the Michigan Attorney General, whose job includes looking out for the interests of Michigan taxpayers, ratepayers, and citizens. She is appealing the state's expedited approval of a very large data center set to be built in Saline Township, just south of Ann Arbor.
3: Well, it appears as though the project is underway. The first that I learned about it was really on Halloween of last year, that this was going to be an enormous project, a project bigger than any of its kind we've seen.
1: It's not that Attorney General Nessel denies the potential upside of data centers in Michigan, but she wants to test the projections and promises, weighing both the benefits and the burdens of things like changing electricity rates, land values, and water needs that her citizens will face, the sorts of things that may require some pretty good fences.
3: If you talk to Michigan residents, they don't want these in their backyard. Nobody knows yet what it's going to mean for that community. They don't know what it's going to mean for their water. They don't know what it's going to mean in regard to noise pollution or other types of pollutants. Until we have some of those questions that can be more fully answered and better policies put in place at the state level, most people don't want to see these massive data centers continue to be erected.
1: Michigan residents aren't the only ones with concerns. Pew Research Center found that an overwhelming share of Americans think data centers are mostly bad for the environment, home energy costs, and their overall quality of life. But Ganzi says he's seen a version of this play before, and that it can be handled in a way that satisfies the need for growth and the concerns of citizens.
4: Do you need to take into account the reaction of the community?
2: 100% is a factor. I've been doing this for 32 years, building digital infrastructure. And where I got my sort of humble start was building cell towers, David, in 1994. And at that point in time, nobody wanted a cell tower in their backyard. And that was the rise of NIMBYism, not in my backyard. Well, the sector got organized, we navigated through it, we explained the benefits of mobile communications, emergency services, and ultimately the fact that most Americans wanted ubiquitous mobile coverage. And so that

0: carried through the early 2000s into 2010, 2020. And today you don't hear a lot of skirmishes around cell towers because largely the industry has made peace with the local community.
1: State leaders like Nessel don't deny that things might work out for all concerned. But for that to happen, she believes we all need to know in advance the scope of data center construction, the effects it's likely to have on the community, and what commitments the developers and owners are making to address the possible local downsides.
2: The request was made before our utility regulator, the Michigan Public Service Commission, for this contract that was filed for an ex parte hearing, meaning a hearing that would take place behind closed doors that we wouldn't be allowed to be part of. So the contract that was posted publicly was heavily redacted, and that included redactions to some incredibly important information, you know, involving things like exit fees, what would happen upon the termination of the contract, even, you know, basic terms and definitions had been redacted, customer credits, even the signatories to the contract had been redacted so that we can't even know who signed this contract or what company they're affiliated with, which is pretty insane when you think about it. How are we supposed to know whether or not ratepayers are getting a fair deal if we're not even allowed to see the contract itself?
1: All of this comes against the backdrop of a rapidly evolving technology that is growing at a rate we've never seen before, raising questions about what happens if things evolve in ways that fall short of the best case. As an infrastructure investor, Ganzi says they're ready for that.
3: How do you anticipate the further growth as well as the obsolescence of some of the technology you're putting in?
0: Well, I think the great part about being the owner of the railroad is you don't own the actual cars that run on the tracks. We own the land. We build the power plant. Sometimes actually we're building power adjacent to the data center. We build the physical real estate structure inside the four walls. We bring the fiber connectivity, we bring the cooling, we bring the backup power. We create the data hall conditions where the UPC units are in and the cooling is in and the cable trays. But eventually, David, our customers put in the technology. So what makes our business great is we are, candidly, we're GPU and TPU agnostic. And what I mean by that is we're not involved in the active compute. That is a bet that we don't make at DigitalBridge. What we are in the business of doing is providing that mission critical real estate and infrastructure to the top technology providers in the world, and we let them make the decision what kind of server they're going to buy.
1: That may take care of the investor risk, but what about community risk? In Michigan, abandoned auto plants still dot the landscape, a constant reminder of an earlier era of technological promise and the costs that followed. Who will bear the cost this time remains uncertain.
2: In the event that the bubble bursts and something happens and this hyperscale center in Saline Township is no longer needed, somebody is going to have to pay all of the extra costs of this new infrastructure. And who's going to pay it? Well, it's either going to be borne by the ratepayers in this state, and we already are subject to some of the highest rates and the worst reliability anywhere in the country, or it'll be the taxpayers. They'll have to bail out the utility companies who are making these, in some instances, you know, terrible bets that AI is going to be around for a long time. If you look at these contracts, it's clear that the cost is supposed to be borne out, not over the course of a few years, but over the course of really a few decades, you know, up to something like 18 years. But we can't even see the exit fees in the next few years. Those that have encouraged these data centers to come here without any sort of guardrails at all, I think they've set us up for a very difficult future here.
1: Which brings us back to those fences neighbors need. Ganzi sees a way to build what's needed in a way that accommodates everyone and doesn't stand in the way of progress.
0: You're seeing red states and blue states both look at the data center opportunity and quandary in the same way, which is it can't hurt consumers. So the industry has to get organized. It has to explain ultimately the benefits of why these data centers exist. Why are they creating jobs, not losing jobs? why is it going to be good for them long term from a property value perspective, and why it ultimately isn't going to rise their utility bill and take away all their water. We got a pretty big uphill challenge.
1: We need data centers to build the technology of tomorrow. The long-term promises are big, but so are short-term costs that may fall on the shoulders of local communities. That's why we need to construct some fences carefully to protect our neighbors. And to do that, we need to bring everyone to the table. Coming up, it's not just oil and fertilizer. Aluminum is another victim of the Iran war, which is making President Trump's plans to strengthen the U.S. industry that much harder.
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6: ABC News, I'm Mike Dabowski. President Trump has still made no announcement on whether he'll extend the ceasefire with Iran as the two sides try to work out a short-term peace agreement. ABC's Ian Panel.
7: We have been here before, in fact, at least four or five occasions. We've been told that a deal was close at hand, only for it not to materialize. It's not just President Trump who needs to sign off on it. Also, the Supreme Leader of Iran, Mujtaba Khamenei, needs to agree to it.
6: The president met with his team in the Situation Room for about 2 hours today to make a final determination about a deal with Iran. A federal judge today decided the Justice Department's anti-weaponization fund will be put on hold as a court considers a legal challenge to the idea. The fund is intended to finance payouts to those who claim to be victims of government weaponization. And a different judge now says the board of the Kennedy Center acted illegally by adding President Trump's name to the building. This is ABC News.
8: And I'm Ed Kalegi in the Bloomberg newsroom. Here are some of the stories we're watching. Speaking during a question and answer session Friday at the Reagan National Economic Forum in Simi Valley, California, Treasury Secretary Scott Bessent suggested there is more the Trump administration can do pertaining to Iran, depending on how the standoff with Tehran develops.
9: We put more sanctions on yesterday. We sanctioned their two airlines. We've got some other financial targets. There's a lot more that we can do if we have to. Mm-hmm. And there are some things that we can to help the Iranian people.
8: Treasury Secretary Scott Bessent, and that audio courtesy of the Ronald Reagan Presidential Foundation and Institute. Yum Brands is in exclusive talks to sell its Pizza Hut chain to Long Range Capital. Long Range entered exclusivity with Yum in recent days, beating out bidders including Sycamore Partners. The two parties are advancing in discussions about a potential deal that could come together in several weeks. Representatives for Yum, Long Range, and Sycamore declined to comment. Universal Music Group rejected an unsolicited offer from Bill Ackman's Pershing Square Capital Management, saying it's not in the best interest of its shareholders or artists, who include Taylor Swift and Drake. Universal said in a statement after careful review with the assistance of outside financial and legal advisors, the board has rejected the proposal because it fundamentally and materially undervalues UMG and will not deliver superior value creation. Ackman last month pitched a complex offer to combine the world's largest music label with an acquisition vehicle publicly traded in the U.S. SpaceX has won a contract for more than $4 billion to build satellites to track foreign aircraft and missiles as part of President Trump's Golden Dome defensive shield. The space-based tracking network integrates space sensors, communication systems, and AI-enabled ground processing to look for and alert for airborne threats from orbit. The Friday numbers on Wall Street, the Dow added 363, NASDAQ gained 55. The S&P, it was up 16. The 10-year Treasury yield stands at 4.43%. The two-year yield, that stands at an even 4%. Checking oil, West Texas Intermediate, it's at $88.09, down 0.8%. And Brent crude is at $91.70, that's down 1%. Global news 24 hours a day and whenever you want it with Bloomberg News Now. I'm Ed Kalenge, and this is Bloomberg.
4: Now, your three-day weather forecast on Bloomberg 92.9.
10: Cloudiness will be moving in through the evening. There'll be some rain developing as well. Temperatures tonight are cool, 45 to 50 in Boston. We'll have showers ending tomorrow afternoon, windy 50 to 55. The coast is under a wind advisory tomorrow. Tomorrow night, becoming clear, lighter winds, lows near 45. Sunny Sunday near 70. Monday, occasional sun with a chance of showers, 65 to 70. I'm Rob Carolyn with your three-day forecast on Bloomberg 92.9.
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16: This is the Bloomberg Black Business Beat. Music executive Larry Jackson could have been set for life if he had stayed at Apple. For years, he worked there as Global Creative Director of Apple Music and helped to foster the tech giant's relationship with major artists like Drake, Taylor Swift, Frank Ocean, and more. But he took a leap of faith to create his own music company called Gamma and spoke to Bloomberg about why working with so many top-tier talents led him to try to strike out on his own.
17: The common thing that I heard in a lot of those conversations was how many albums they had left in their deal. And there was always this sense of restlessness that always seeped to the surface in the conversations that was too unmistakable for me in terms of an opportunity.
16: Gamma functions a lot differently than traditional record labels. It offers artists a lot more control and focuses on helping them build wealth and not just treat them as employees. I'm Bloomberg's Justin Milliner on the Black Business Beat.
18: Westwood One Sports presents this special tennis update. For the first time since 2010, Novak Djokovic loses in a major after being up 2-0. The 39-year-old is upset by 19-year-old Joao Fonseca in a 4-hour, 53-minute instant classic.
19: Well, incredible match to be part of. Obviously, tough one for me to lose, being 2 sets to love up. But huge credit to Joao for really deserving to win the match. I don't think I've done too much wrong with my game. It's just that he was just better.
18: So there are no major champs left in the men's draw. Fonseca's into the fourth round for the first time. He'll face Casper Ruud, who rallied from 2 sets down, saving 2 match points, beat American Tommy Paul 7-5 in the fifth. One match still going. Sasha Zverev, the 2 seed, is up 2 sets on Frenchman Quentin Alice. They're on serve in the third. With this tennis update, Brad Heller, Westwood One Sports.
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3: This is a story about trying to have it both ways. Since he first became president, Donald Trump has sought to protect the U.S. aluminum industry through tariffs. But the war in Iran may be taking us in a very different direction. Our colleague Christian Freeland tells us a story of a key metal that is caught in the middle.
22: Aluminum foil keeps foods from drying out while sealing in all their natural flavor.
23: When you think about aluminum, the first thing that comes to mind might be tinfoil or soda cans. But it's also an essential component of cars, planes, and machinery. It's the world's most abundant metal, but even that hasn't kept aluminum safe from the fallout of war.
24: The supply is now depleted by about half of the metal that used to be shipped from the Middle East because there's been some damage and there's been some curtailments to avoid further damage.
23: So Jean Simard is the president and CEO of the Aluminum Association of Canada.
24: It's a very significant situation for the aluminum sector worldwide because the Middle East produces 20% of all the aluminum outside China. And it ships to Asia, but mostly to the US and to Europe.
23: Of the top aluminum producing countries in the world, two are in the Middle East. And Simard says the impact of the war in Iran could be long lasting.
24: Starting at the beginning of the crisis, the first curtailment happened in Qatar because of an energy supply situation, and then damage was done in Bahrain and then to the Altawila smelters in the Emirates. This is very significant because it will take a long time to bring it back. Smelters are very highly impacted by energy, and to restart a smelter, you have to do, like, if there's a supply problem with electricity for your house, you have to unplug everything and then replug one at a time. So they can only start back two cells a day out of hundreds and hundreds of cells.
23: Production is just one part of the aluminum supply chain facing disruption. Distribution is another. Like so many of the world's exports, aluminum needs to be shipped, often a long way. And shipments are snarled by the blockade of the Strait of Hormuz.
24: The problem is what's in front of us. The last ship to leave the Middle East just before the beginning of the crisis has made it to the US. There's no other ship on its way. It took 60 days to get there. So the full shock is ahead of us. I'm not too sure that all downstream transformers, processors, mom and pop shops that use aluminum are fully aware of what's ahead of them.
23: In the first 2 weeks of the war, the price of aluminum on the London Metal Exchange saw double-digit gains, shooting to record highs. But while the war added to rising prices around the world, some of the fallout in the U.S. is self-inflicted. Last year, President Trump hiked tariffs on imports of aluminum to 50%, with the intention of stimulating domestic production. As of 2025, the U.S. was dependent on imports to meet some 60% of internal aluminum consumption. And that was something that the Trump administration didn't like.
25: The U.S. is a short market on primary aluminum, so the U.S. need to import a lot of primary aluminum to fill demand. So to attract that metal, U.S. Consumers or manufacturers using aluminum in effect have to pay the duty on aluminum into the U.S. market.
23: Trond Olaf Christofferson is the CFO of Norsk Hydro, a publicly traded aluminum producer based in Norway. The company is also in the unique position of having a production facility in Qatar.
25: Our joint venture in Qatar, Qatalum, has been impacted by the war and is currently operating around 60% production capacity because of the situation. And we continue to operate around that level. It is a challenging situation with the raw material access and also to get metal out from the region. But we are continuing to operate at that production level.
23: And so is the U.S. now facing more of an aluminum crisis than other parts of the world?
25: Well, the supply situation, I think, is, or the situation in Midwest impacts the supply situation in all markets. Physically, when it comes to supply, I think the Asian market is worse impacted because quite a lot of the metal from the Middle East is normally sold in Asia, around 2.5 million tons. But the price impact is global.
23: This isn't the first time the United States has imposed tariffs on Canadian aluminum. In 2018, when I was foreign minister, the trade spat between our two countries ended with the U.S. backing down. And although the U.S. is facing higher aluminum prices today, Simard says that's not a direct effect of the war in Iran. That's because the vast majority of aluminum the United States imports comes from Canada.
24: When the tariffs, the 50% tariff were implemented, it created a price shock in the market for exporters into the U.S., as Canada is one of them. And basically the reaction was to divert shipments to another market, which covered the full logistical costs and the whole net back that would differentiate this destination from the U.S. One thing is sure, if you want to get all the available supply from Canada, you have as a policymaker in the U.S. to do a carve out for Canada within the global tariff situation right now. If that doesn't happen, Canada will go where the market is.
23: Among the industries that are most affected by higher aluminum prices are packaging and transportation, from trains and trucks to mopeds and bikes. And that's where Brendan Moore comes in.
0: Fundamentally, aluminum is one of the primary materials used on a bicycle. The reason is it's very light, very strong, reasonably priced. You know, it's not a super exotic metal.
23: Moore's company, Wolftooth Components, makes premium bike parts that are shipped all over the world. His manufacturing plant in the suburbs of Minneapolis is about 7,000 miles from the Strait of Hormuz, but he's still feeling the consequences of the war in Iran.
0: We're a small company like us. We're not Boeing, so we don't get to say, Kaiser, send us 10 truckloads of aluminum. We buy our aluminum through suppliers locally, and those suppliers will source that from various suppliers around the world. We don't get a lot of choice in where our aluminum comes from, but I can tell you that it's shifted. And we do have a preference for U.S. aluminum.
23: Eventually, the only solution for a manufacturer like Moore might be to raise prices. But he says it's not so simple.
0: In consumer goods, I would say it's not like when you go to the restaurant and there's like lobster pricing and it's like market rate. That's not how consumer goods work. And when prices of aluminum or raw material go in, we can't necessarily just like raise our prices right away. Raising prices, remember, does three really bad things. One, it upsets your customers. Two, it puts you at a disadvantage to your competition. And three, it's actually a lot of work. And so when aluminum goes up effectively initially, we just eat it. It just comes right out of our bottom line.
23: Moore has seen peaks and valleys in the price of aluminum before, but he says this time is different.
0: If you look, there was COVID, which aluminum prices started going up, but then actually the biggest peak was right when the Russian war started, just went crazy high, and then tariffs came in, and then the Strait of Hormuz was closed. But the biggest thing people aren't talking about, and you're seeing this broadly across commodities, is the AI build-out is actually one of the big impacts for aluminum prices going up right now. Those data centers that we all hear so much about, they use a ton of raw material, and a lot of it's aluminum. And so kind of we're seeing like a triple whammy now, if you will.
23: Smaller manufacturers like Wolf Tooth Components not only have to contend with higher prices for the metal they need, but also have to compete against bigger, more powerful players that also use aluminum. The squeeze could eventually raise prices across the board for consumers, triggering another bout of inflation.
0: There's really no viable alternative to aluminum in our case. And you'd hear the same thing if you asked Boeing. Like, they're still going to use tons of aluminum in the airplanes, no matter what the price is. And the price of those airplanes will just go up. Same with our bicycle parts.
23: As the war drags on, so does the timeline for prices to stabilize. Back in Norway, Christofferson says the outlook is far from certain.
25: So in the aluminum market, I think we see a bit the same situation as you see in the energy markets, where you have quite high prices in the front end, meaning metals to be delivered in the coming month. But then you have a declining price, a backwardation situation in the market with lower prices falling down to $3,000 per ton a couple of years out in time.
24: So it will take anywhere between 12 to 18 months for the Middle East supply that's been affected to come back into the market. And then you need 60 days to ship to North America that you add to this. So we're heading for a supply shock as we move through the summer period. And this will last most likely for about a year and a half, until this supply starts to make its way back into the market.
23: For business owners like Brendan Moore, the effects of domestic and foreign policy have become an unavoidable hazard of the job.
0: We control the processing, we control our efficiency, we control our yields, so we have to just focus on those. So I think near term we're going to be able to mitigate most of the aluminum prices. Longer term, if it stays this high, there has to be some sort of increase. But a consumer, if aluminum goes up 20% again this year, our prices of our products aren't going to go up 20%. They're going to go up like 3 or 5%. And I like Boeing. I'm not trying to poo-poo them at all, but like, we don't have the negotiating power that say they have or an automaker has. And when these prices change or tariffs change, I see that almost the same day. I mean, not joking sometimes. Well, I didn't start this small business because I wanted to learn about tariffs or deal with massive supply chain issues or deal with geopolitics. Those are, in fact, some of my least favorite things. Bicycles are way more fun than that stuff.
23: With all the back and forth of tariffs and wars, it's hard to see how U.S. policy at the moment is helping American manufacturers or American consumers. And this is one problem that the marketplace can't fix on its own.
1: That does it for this edition of Bloomberg Wall Street Week. I'm David Westin. Stay with us. Today's top stories and global business headlines are coming up right now.
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7: From ABC News, I'm Dave Packer. A judge temporarily pausing payments from the Trump administration's so-called anti-weaponization fund, created to offer compensation for those who claim to have been wronged by the Biden administration. ABC's Catherine Falders.
8: It is governed by this commission. It would be a five-person commission that the administration has to put together. They have yet to announce the creation of that, or yet to announce any commissioners, if you will. So what this order does is bars the administration from taking any further action in that way.
7: President Trump now saying he has no interest in renovating the Kennedy Center. This after a federal judge halted plans to renovate the center and ordered that the president's name be removed from it. After a meeting with his team in the Situation Room for about 2 hours to make a final determination about a deal with Iran, President Trump tonight says he has no announcement of a decision. The White House says any deal would have to include reopening the Strait of Hormuz and ending Iran's nuclear program. Iran saying it wants to oversee the strait indefinitely, and no mention of nukes. ABC's Christian Cordero.
9: That really does put back into question how serious this potential deal is. And right now, based on the rhetoric coming from Tehran, it doesn't seem like it's even close to being over the finish line.
7: One miner has been successfully rescued from a cave in Laos after being trapped for a week, but four more miners are still in there.
26: They're taking them out one by one.
10: so we know that one person has been brought to the surface. And so there's every sense that this could go on for quite some time and that it will be quite difficult.
7: ABC's Marcus Moore. In a closed-door interview, former Attorney General Pam Bondi questioned by members of the House Oversight Committee, she was asked about her handling of the Epstein files. Ranking member, Representative Robert Garcia.
11: It is a shame and a disservice to the American people that this interview is not being recorded, videotaped, and then released to the American public, and that she was not brought in under oath.
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12: Cool and unsettled weather pattern sets up as we make the transition from May this weekend into June next week. We're going to be seeing systems dive down towards us from southern Canada. And every time they move through, they'll bring a shot of cooler weather and some rainfall. Some of that rain works its way through the region tonight. Temperatures will be down to about 45 to 50. Rainy, windy, cool tomorrow, only 50 to 55. There's a wind advisory in effect for the coast tomorrow from 10 in the morning through 8 p.m. in the evening. System heads out to sea and skies will clear tomorrow night. We'll end up around 45. It's even cooler in the suburbs. The outlook for Sunday, we'll see plenty of sunshine. Sunday afternoon's high should be around 70. For Monday, another disturbance dives across New England. We'll have partial sun at times, but showers are possible on Monday, especially through the afternoon. High temperatures 65 to near 70. I'm Rob Carolyn, and that's your Bloomberg three-day forecast. 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
7: Freedom 250 is pushing back on claims that its Great American State Fair is partisan, defending the National Mall event as artists pull out.
13: The Commodores and now Martina McBride.
14: Let freedom ring.
13: Are among at least four musical acts pulling out of a concert series being held on the National Mall beginning next month. The concerts are being run by Freedom 250, a group launched by President Trump to organize the nation's birthday festivities. The group claims to be nonpartisan, but some artists say they were not aware Freedom 250 was founded by the president. Martina McBride saying, "I was presented with an opportunity to perform at a nonpartisan event, but that turned out to be misleading."
7: ABC's Sophie Flay. It took several hours last night for first responders to rescue eight students who got trapped on a roller coaster at Galveston's Pleasure Pier.
15: You know what? It took almost 4 hours to get that happy ending, but I promise you there's a great deal of relief that I have right now, especially when I have that last crew member come off that ladder and, we can all go back to the station and go home.
7: Galveston Fire Chief Michael Varela. He says the students were checked for dehydration, but everyone was in good health. A Chester County, South Carolina deputy came to the rescue of a driver who was trapped in an overturned vehicle that caught fire last weekend. He helped the driver out before firefighters could extinguish the flames. Dave Packer, ABC News.
26: And I'm Ed Kalenge in the Bloomberg Newsroom. Here are some of the stories we're watching. The Trump administration says it will challenge a U.S. trade court judge's authority to manage how officials handle refund demands for billions of dollars in tariffs that the U.S. Supreme Court declared unlawful, potentially injecting legal chaos into a claims process that's already underway. The Justice Department filed notice Friday that it will appeal a court order compelling customs authorities to recalculate all import taxes that the administration collected under President Trump's use of a 1970s-era emergency powers law. Speaking during a question-and-answer session Friday at the Reagan National Economic Forum in Simi Valley, California, Treasury Secretary Scott Bessent suggested there is more the Trump administration can do pertaining to Iran, depending on how the standoff with Tehran develops.
27: We put more sanctions on yesterday. We sanctioned their two airlines. We've got some other financial targets. There's a lot more that we can do if we have to. Mm-hmm. And there's some things that we can to help the Iranian people.
26: Treasury Secretary Scott Bessent, and that audio is courtesy of the Ronald Reagan Presidential Foundation and Institute. Yum Brands is in exclusive talks to sell its Pizza Hut chain to Long Range Capital. Long Range entered exclusivity with Yum in recent days, beating out bidders including Sycamore Partners. The two parties are advancing in discussions about a potential deal that could come together in several weeks. Representatives for Yum, Long Range, and Sycamore declined to comment. Another winning week for the S&P 500. That's nine in a row. We get more from Bloomberg's Charlie Pellett.
2: For the holiday shortened trading week, the S&P 500 index gained 1.4%. The S&P has rallied 20% from its March low. The solid run in equities underscores the degree to which investors are looking past geopolitical uncertainties and the threat of higher bond yields. On the week, the Dow was up 0.9%, NASDAQ on the week up 2.4%. In New York, Charlie Pellett, Bloomberg Radio.
26: SpaceX has won a contract for more than $4 billion to build satellites to track foreign aircraft and missiles as part of President Trump's Golden Dome defensive shield. The space-based tracking network integrates space sensors, communication systems, and AI-enabled ground processing to look for and alert for airborne threats from orbit. The Friday numbers on Wall Street, the Dow, it added 363. NASDAQ gained 55. The S&P, it was up 16. The 10-year Treasury yield stands at 4.43%. The 2-year Treasury yield, that stands at an even 4%. Checking oil. West Texas Intermediate at 88.09, down 0.8%. Brent crude at 91.70. That is down 1%. Global news 24 hours a day and whenever you want it with Bloomberg News Now. I'm Ed Kalegi. And this is Bloomberg.
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16: I'm Barry Ritholtz. Today I have a special edition of Masters in Business with two colleagues who I have great respect for discussing a fourth colleague, remembering Jonathan Clements. Jonathan was a Wall Street Journal personal columnist, writer for almost 20 years, over 1,000 columns, just really, really respected and beloved in the world. And he was a guest on the show after he received a fatal diagnosis and proceeded to tidy up his personal affairs and then write one last book. He was a unique person, and I couldn't be more pleased to have two people who probably knew him as well as anybody not married to him. Jason Zweig and Bill Bernstein, welcome to Masters in Business.
17: Thanks, Barry.
18: Glad to be here.
16: So let's start out with the beginning. I want to talk a little bit about who Jonathan was. We'll talk about his two most recent books, including the one coming out in May of 2026. But how did each of you meet Jonathan? What were your early impressions of him like? Mm-hmm. Let's start with you,
17: Jason. You want me to go first?
18: Yeah.
17: So Jonathan and I met the third week of March in 1987. When I joined Forbes magazine, and he was already there, and we almost instantly became good friends. And I would say we probably went out to lunch at least twice a week for the next 4 years. Certainly every Wednesday, fish cakes and spaghetti at the New Courtney on 14th Street in Manhattan, which I think was, I want to say it was $4.95.
16: That's right. The Forbes office is right over there on 18th
17: yep.
16: and 5th.
17: Yeah.
16: All the Fabergé eggs were there.
17: Yep.
16: The whole building was kind of uniquely situated.
17: 5th Avenue and 12th Street. Yeah. Mm-hmm. Very close. And Jonathan had a really unusual sparkle. He always had a twinkle in his eye. He thought almost everything was funny, because of course almost everything is funny if you think about it the right way. And you know, he might be writing about some con artist who was stealing people's money or some mutual fund that was overcharging people, but he always found the humor in the situation, and I loved that about him. And we were friends from that moment on, ever since.
16: Bill, how'd you meet Jonathan?
18: I met him a little later. It wasn't until about the mid-90s when I was still practicing medicine and I was finding my feet in finance and I was starting to write. And I did what any aspiring financial writer does, which is you start chatting up financial journalists. And he responded and he started quoting me in the journal. And for many years, I was just a the source until, you know, maybe the early 2010s, the late aughts. And then we became friends, personal friends after that. And, you know, he did think that everything was funny. And he just had such a pleasing personality. He had a high hedonic set point. He was always in a good mood. And he always thought that everything was funny, which is a fabulous combination. And the other personal characteristic that he had, which just powered his career, I think, was that he was willing to talk about the hard things in his life, his struggles with money, and you know, he was willing to talk about his divorces, and of course, in the end, his impending demise. And so it was those three things together, I think, that really made him such a unique financial journalist and human being.
16: So when I was doing preparation for this, I learned a lot of things I was wholly unaware of, including a quote from you, Bill, which was, you owe your entire career in investments to Jonathan's work. You have to explain how a neurologist in North Bend, Oregon, ended up having a career change by a personal finance journalist.
18: Well, I happen to live in a country that doesn't have a functioning social safety net. And so I realized I was going to have to invest on my own if I wanted to survive my retirement financially. And so I approached it the way I thought anybody with scientific training would do, which is I read the peer-reviewed literature, the basic textbooks, and then I collected data and I built models. And when I was done with all that, I had actually had something that was useful to small investors and in a couple of instances, even to professional investors. And so I started writing about it. The internet came to my community about that time. I put the stuff on the web, my material on the web, and Jonathan picked it up. And so he started quoting me in the Wall Street Journal, and then that opened the door to getting my books published, and also to, you know, a financial advisory business as well. And so it's like a lot of things in a complex life. It was just serendipity, one thing leading to another.
16: Huh, really, really interesting. Jason, you're with Jonathan at Forbes, and then you're together at the Wall Street Journal. But I'm struck by 1987 starting, not only the year of the Great Crash, but long before indexing was the dominant intellectual framework, certainly in terms of money flows into mutual funds and ETFs. What was it about Jonathan's writing that seemed to reshape a lot of the conversation about investing?
17: Well, I would say, I don't think this is an exaggeration. I would say more than any other individual except Jack Bogle, Jonathan put index funds on, you know, front and center for American investors. And, you know, he realized very early on that active management in the aggregate was not earning its keep. It was charging more than it could possibly deliver for clients. And Jonathan realized there's an alternative, and I'm going to keep telling people that's what they should do. And he must have written 200 or 300 columns telling people that they should buy index funds. And a lot of his readers, particularly professional readers, hated that because he was essentially saying, don't hire them, you know, hire Vanguard or State Street or another index
16: BlackRock
17: fund provider.
16: The thing about the big three, the three biggest mutual fund and ETF companies today really derive the lion's share of their assets, certainly half at BlackRock and probably over half at Vanguard, from index.
17: Yep. And, you know, the math is not hard to do. You know, investors have saved hundreds of billions of dollars in superfluous management fees by moving from active to passive investing. And Jonathan deserves a lot of credit for that, because I can attest coming to it, I don't know, what would I say, 2 or 3 years behind him, the amount of hate mail I used to get and hate phone calls, you know, it's not easy to tell people that they should not have a right to make as good a living as they have been. They don't like hearing that. But if it's in the best interest of the larger part of your audience, that's the message you have to deliver. And that's the choice Jonathan made really before any other investing or personal finance journalist in the country. And once he made that choice, he would not be moved.
16: Go ahead, Bill.
18: Yeah, I mean, fortune favors the prepared. And I think what prepared Jonathan for that was from about, what, 1990 to about 1994, he covered mutual fund managers.
16: Mm-hmm. Yep.
18: And boy, that's an awful sandbox to mm-hmm. have to play in, because how do you get into that sandbox? Well, you take a lot of risk and you get lucky. And going forward, the track record is not so good. And he saw that often enough that I think it drove him to the conclusion that Jason was just talking about.
16: Mm-hmm. I think it was Professor French at Dartmouth of Fama French fame said it takes about 20 years to figure out if a fund manager is skillful or lucky.
17: At least
16: 2 or 3 years of returns certainly certainly doesn't tell us anything.
18: He has one example that just stays in my memory, which is that if you have a hedge fund manager who can beat the market by 5%. Per year, and the standard deviation of stocks is 20% per year. If you grind through the statistics on that, it takes 64 years to get the statistical significance.
16: Wow, that's quite amazing. He called his own advocacy for index funds an obsession that some readers found irritating. And when I read that line, I thought of your quote, which is, your job is to write the same column week after week after week, but in a way that neither your readers or your editors figure out. Mm-hmm. So how do you continually write about indexing if your readers are finding it irritating?
17: Well, I think Jonathan arrived at the same place I did. And of course, even though he was slightly younger than me, he was a couple of years ahead of me, because he just started on this topic earlier than I did. But we both ended up in the same place, which is you keep your message consistent, but you frame it, you tell it, you ornament it in different ways every single time. And Jonathan was an unparalleled master at writing what some people, you know, disparagingly call listicles. Mm-hmm. He would, you know, come up with 25 funny things that active managers say to justify their underperformance. And, you know, he would run through all these bullet points, each one of which would be very funny. And then at the end, he would say, and that's why I think you should put all your money in index mm-hmm. funds.
16: I wonder how many of those lines came from angry emails from fund managers.
17: Probably a lot of them.
16: Coming up, we continue our conversation with William Bernstein and Jason Zweig, remembering Jonathan Clements, discussing his most recent book, The Best of Jonathan Clements. I'm Barry Ritholtz. 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

0: Now, your three-day weather forecast on Bloomberg 92.9.
1: Cloudy skies tonight with rain developing. It'll become breezy by morning, 45 to 50. Rain ends tomorrow afternoon. The coast under a wind advisory tomorrow from 10 a.m. to 8 p.m. Highs only 50 to 55. Clear skies develop tomorrow night, 45. It'll be sunny on Sunday, 70. Partly sunny Monday, a chance for showers in 65 to 70. I'm Rob Carolyn with your three-day forecast on Bloomberg 92.9.
2: And I'm Ed Kalenge in the Bloomberg Newsroom. Here are some of the stories we're watching. The Trump administration says it will challenge a U.S. trade court judge's authority to manage how officials handle refund demands for billions of dollars in tariffs that the Supreme Court declared unlawful, potentially injecting legal chaos into a claims process that's already underway. The Justice Department filed notice Friday that it will appeal a court order compelling customs authorities to recalculate all import taxes that the administration collected under President Trump's use of a 1970s-era emergency powers law. The White House has repeatedly sent conflicting messages on the prospects for a deal with Iran, highlighting President Trump's struggles to find an off-ramp to a conflict now in its fourth month. That pattern continued Friday. The president said in a social media post late in the morning that he was ready to make a final determination on a preliminary agreement to extend a fragile ceasefire. Hours later, however, the New York Times reported the president left his Situationroom meeting without any decision being made. The back and forth continued a pattern of both sides suggesting an agreement was near, but then signaling disagreement over many of the same issues that have long bedeviled the deal, including the fate of Iran's uranium and nuclear ambitions, as well as freedom of navigation in the Strait of Hormuz. Speaking during a question and answer session at the Reagan National Economic Forum in Simi Valley, California, Friday, Treasury Secretary Scott Bessent suggested there is more the Trump administration can do pertaining to Iran, depending on how the standoff with Tehran develops.
3: We put more sanctions on yesterday. We sanctioned their two airlines. We've got some other financial targets. There's a lot more that we can do if we have to. Mm-hmm. And there are some things that we can to help the Iranian people.
2: Treasury Secretary Scott Bessent speaking Friday, and that audio is courtesy of the Ronald Reagan Presidential Foundation and Institute. The Friday numbers on Wall Street, the Dow, it added 363. NASDAQ gained 55. The S&P, it was up 16. The 10-year Treasury yield, that stands at 4.43%. The 2-year Treasury yield, that stands at an even 4%. Checking oil, West Texas Intermediate at 88.09, down 0.8%. Brent crude at 91.70, that's down 1%. 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I'm Ed Kalenge. 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
16: I'm Barry Ritholtz. 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In an extra special edition of the show, this week is all about remembering Jonathan Clements, the Wall Street Journal personal finance columnist and author. And my special guests are William Bernstein and Jason Zweig, who know and have worked with Jonathan for many decades. So one of his core principles is that successful investing should be comprehensively, almost aggressively boring, which is kind of ironic. Both asset management and financial journalism are unusually noisy, FOMO-based industries. So how do you make a message stick as an island of rationality in a sea of noise and emotional driven stimulus?
17: Silence. that's a tough one. You become what Jason has become a master of, which is saying the same thing in so many different ways that your editors and your readers don't notice that you're saying the same thing over and over again.
16: No doubt about that.
18: And Barry, sorry if I can jump in. You know, I think one thing that is underappreciated about somebody like Jonathan is the amount of integrity and courage it takes to stick to a simple message. You know, the job of